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8: From WHYY in Philadelphia, I'm Terry Gross with Fresh Air. Today, it's back to school and back to debates over how tech is used in the classroom. Tech giants like Google and Microsoft have been competing for years to get their laptops, devices, software, and more recently AI chatbots into public schools, even offering free training programs for teachers and students. These brands are helping shape what and how children learn.
9: Some teachers are using AI to generate their lesson plans and assignments and their quizzes, and then kids are using AI to do them, and then teachers are using AI to grade them. So we just have bots talking to bots, and is that what we want education to look like?
8: That's today's guest, New York Times reporter Natasha Singer, author of Coding Kids, Big Tech's Battle to Remake Public Schools. She says these companies are motivated by good intentions and by profits they expect will continue for years to come. First News.

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8: KHPR Honolulu, KKUA Wailuku, KANO Hilo, KHPH Kailua Kona, KIPL Lihue, KJHF Kualapu'u.
9: Folks who don't have stacks of money stashed away and in fact are in debt, that means that your monthly pay, your monthly bill on the mortgage goes up.
10: What's behind the bond market sell-off and what does it mean for the economy?
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10: I'm Scott Detrow.
11: And I'm Elsa Chang. Oral arguments at the Supreme Court have gotten longer and longer in recent years.
10: Chief Justice John Roberts is trying to reverse the trend.
12: I think it makes oral arguments harder to listen to because they just take longer without, I think, particularly adding all that much.
11: And as flu and COVID shot season approaches, medical groups are figuring out how to step into the void left by the federal government.
13: Making sure families get recommended vaccines during respiratory illness season not only keeps individuals healthy, but helps protect entire communities.
10: First, this newscast.
14: Live from NPR News in Washington, I'm Janine Herbst. Oil giant Chevron says it's doubling production in Venezuela over the next 5 years, this nearly 9 months after the U.S. seized and arrested President Nicolas Maduro and his wife. Energy Secretary Chris Wright was in Caracas today to oversee an oil deal between Washington and a Venezuelan private company. NPR's Julia Simon has more.
15: Today, Acting President Delcy Rodriguez and Secretary of Energy Chris Wright, they were up there seated at these pink and gold chairs. There were U.S. and Venezuelan flags, and Chevron CEO Mike Work stood before them, and he said that the company will be investing more than $7 billion, doubling their Venezuelan oil production over 5 years to 600,000 barrels of oil a day. Chevron has been in Venezuela for over a century, and they say they want to help build its future.
14: NPR's Julia Simon. Venezuela is sitting on some of the biggest oil reserves in the world, but it will take years to ramp up production. The cost of health benefits keeps going up as a new survey of employers find that 2027 is going to see the biggest increase in decades. NPR's Sydney Lupkin has more.
16: Every year, the consulting firm Marsh conducts the National Survey of Employer-Sponsored Health Plans. And this year, it found that the cost of health benefits per employee is expected to go up by an average of 8% next year. That's the biggest increase in 24 years, and it's well above inflation. To save money, employers will be looking to cut benefits and make changes like adding higher deductibles to employee plans. The situation will likely also result in higher premium costs for employees. According to the survey, the rise in health benefit costs is partially driven by the fact that more people are taking GLP-1 drugs for weight loss. And while the cost of those drugs could decline some in the future, some employers are dropping coverage now. Sydney Lupkin, NPR News.
14: New Jersey has asked the Supreme Court to step in to resolve

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1: Good afternoon. It's HPR 1 at 418. I'm Mike Machado. Honolulu's energy and water usage were up in 2025 compared to recent years. City agencies used about 30 million more kilowatt hours of electricity, enough to power about 500 homes for an entire year. Agency water use was also up by about 500,000 gallons per day. That's according to the latest annual sustainability report, which was put together by the city's resilience office. Victor Limon is the office's sustainability data analyst.
2: The electricity use number is worth looking at a little bit more closely. If we can reverse the increase this year and go back to at least our 2024 level, that could save us around $1 million. And there are several ways we can work towards that. We can continue improving the performance of city buildings. We can do energy audits and retrofits. We can make better use of the solar systems we already have. And of course, reducing water consumption helps as well, because moving and treating water uses a lot of municipal power.
1: The Board of Water Supply had the highest energy use of any city department. A little tourism news. Hawaii arrivals usually ease in August, and that's what happened this year. July daily arrivals often topped 35,000. August did top 30,000 in the month's second half. Some days fell below 24,000 visitors. As you know, arrivals includes actual visitors, plus flight crews, plus locals returning from trips to other places. And a little more micro-analysis on the arrivals data from August. We're lacking visitors from foreign countries. It's not just Japan. Japan arrivals were actually pretty steady, around 3,000 a day. But add all other international arrivals from Canada, Korea, Australia, New Zealand, Philippines, and Samoa, and the count rarely hit 2,000, usually well below. Mahalo, friends, for listening to All Things Considered on community-supported Hawaii Public Radio. I'm Mike Machado. The time in the islands is 4:20.
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4: This is All Things Considered from NPR News. I'm Elsa Chang.
0: And I'm Scott Detrow. The island nation of Singapore in Southeast Asia faces a demographic crisis, so its leaders are rolling out an ambitious new plan designed to stabilize birth rates. Unveiled last month, it includes big cash payments for each child, along with other family benefits. Experts say some of Singapore's ideas might work in the U.S., where birth rates are also falling. NPR's Brian Mann reports.
5: Earlier this year, Singapore's Deputy Prime Minister, Gan Kim Yong, brought the grim news to Parliament that his nation's dangerously low birth rate had fallen again.
6: This is an existential challenge.
5: The number of children born in Singapore is so low, Gan warned, the country's population faces a point of no return.
6: Over time, it will be practically impossible to reverse the trend because we will have fewer and fewer women who can bear children.
5: The crisis is so grave, Singapore's Prime Minister Lawrence Wong gave a national address in late August, rolling out a new strategy designed to make parenting far more affordable.
7: We want to make a fundamental shift in how we support families.
5: The package Wong unveiled is remarkable, the equivalent of roughly $55,000 per baby, starting with a big cash payment at birth, followed by annual payments and credits that continue until the child is 16 years old.
7: We will walk alongside parents throughout the journey of raising their children.
5: Singapore's new family program also includes affordable daycare and better access to housing, and it roughly triples the amount of paid leave, up to 24 days a year for a married couple who work, and it expands efforts to help fathers spend more time parenting. Singapore is very different from the U.S., much smaller with a population of just over 6 million. But Karen Guzzo, an expert on family development and demographic trends at the University of North Carolina, said many couples in the U.S. who are weighing parenthood need this kind of help.
8: I was reading through what Singapore is doing, and it's, you know, it's hard not to drool with envy over it.
5: Many U.S. families are eligible for a child tax credit, and President Trump created savings accounts worth $1,000 for some babies born in the U.S. while he's in office. But those benefits are a fraction of what Singapore is offering. Most American parents get no paid family leave, and Trump opposes any role for the federal government helping with child care, one of the biggest costs for families. It's important to say the U.S. isn't facing a short-term demographic crisis like Singapore's, but U.S. birth rates have dropped well below what's known as replacement rate, meaning too few children are being born to maintain a stable population. The population of Americans under age 25 is shrinking, while the number of seniors is surging. Guzzo says this is the moment, before the U.S. reaches a demographic breaking point like Singapore's, when an ambitious family support program might help.
8: There is more potential if we could just help people have the kids that they want to have.
5: In rolling out Singapore's plan, Wong said women and families won't be pressured to have more kids. He avoided the kind of pronatalist culture war language that's often shaped debates over parenting in the U.S. He also acknowledged this program alone won't solve his country's demographic crisis, which means the country will need high rates of immigration. That policy is unpopular with many Singaporeans, but Wong said the country will have to welcome foreign migrants, workers, and families to survive.
7: If we relied only on births, our citizen population will shrink. We would age more rapidly, and there would be fewer younger Singaporeans to support a growing number of seniors.
5: Here again, demographers and economists say U.S. policy looks very different, despite historically low U.S. birth rates that keep falling. The Trump administration is working to strip visa status from hundreds of thousands of migrants now living in the U.S. legally. That move is expected to force many young families, including those with American children, to leave the U.S. Brian Mann, NPR News.
4: A new legal maneuver used by the Trump administration to quickly deport people is causing chaos at a Miami courthouse. The immigration court there is now holding mass hearings, with some judges processing more than 100 people at once. These sped-up proceedings are creating long lines, confusion, and, of course, frustration, as NPR's Sergio Martinez Beltran reports from Miami.
9: It's 7:45 in the morning outside the Federal Immigration Court in Miami, and the line already stretches more than two blocks. It's a Tuesday, and hundreds of people use their immigration folders to fan themselves in an attempt to fight off Florida's summer humidity. Gerandy Gonzalez, a Cuban immigrant, is one of them. Gonzalez says his appointment is at 9 a.m., but with this massive line, he worries he won't get in the courtroom until late afternoon. This is crazy, Gonzalez says. This chaos is because of a new legal strategy, mass immigration hearings known as mega master calendars. Under the old system, judges would often handle about 3 dozen cases individually per day. But now, judges more regularly have a docket of more than 100 people, and they're seeing dozens of immigrant cases at once. Inside, courtroom 24 on this day is standing room only. Recording is not allowed, but NPR saw Judge Xavier Racine call a group of some 30 people at once. He reads them their rights and assigns them a new court hearing a month from today. Other judges assign court hearings as quickly as in 2 weeks.
10: It's causing a lot of operational difficulties, just literally getting people in through the door on time.
9: Billy Budge is a court observer with the American Friends Service Committee, a social justice group founded by the Quakers.
10: People are showing up late for their hearings because they're still waiting outside in line.
9: That lateness can have serious consequences. If an immigrant misses his or her court hearing, they could be deported in absentia. That's the fear of Yerine, a 30-year-old Venezuelan mother who asked NPR to use her first name because she fears jeopardizing her immigration case. I got a message last week that said my hearing had been moved up to September 1st from May 2027, she says. Standing in the long line outside the Miami Immigration Court, Yerine says the accelerated timeline didn't leave her enough time to get an attorney. I'm seeing this long line of people who might not make it on time to court, Yerine says, adding, that scares me. The Miami immigration court docket has exploded for three key reasons. The Trump administration is arresting a record monthly number of immigrants. They're moving up people's court dates that had been scheduled for 2027, and they're making people show up for cases that previous administrations deemed low priority because they have a high chance of being dismissed. Butch, the court observer, believes all of this is a calculated tactic by the Trump administration. Immigrants are rushed through their court cases without getting enough time to petition for relief.
10: You know, you can't deny the correlation. You put more people into proceedings on shorter notice with less resources to go around to argue their case, you're going to end up with more removal orders.
9: A spokesperson for the Executive Office for Immigration Review, which runs the immigration courts, told NPR what it called scheduling adjustments were needed to speed up the removal of immigrants, quote, with non-meritorious claims. This sped-up process here doesn't guarantee people will be sent back to their home countries, but it certainly means more are at risk of deportation. Since Mega Master Calendar hearings started nationwide, in absentia deportation orders have spiked to a record high, according to the immigration legal tech platform Backlog. This summer saw about 56,000 in absentia removal orders, up more than 60% over previous months. Sergio Martinez Beltran, NPR News, Miami.
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1: 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I'm Mike Machado. It's 4:29. The Hawaii Community Foundation's Stronger Hawaii Fund is meant to help build a more resilient state before, during, and after disasters. HPR's Catherine Cruz spoke with Hawaii Community Foundation CEO Terry George and Vice President of Community Resilience Keanu Lauhi about disaster recovery and support.
12: There's three levels of support going on. The community is first and foremost there. They're affected. They know what the issues are. And so we're providing the resources so that the community can be served. And we're listening to the community. The second is local government. And I think they've been heroic in a lot of these disasters. Certainly in Lala, I've seen that on Hawaii Island. And then there's the state and the federal government. And you can speak a little bit to what happens when federal support, FEMA, a disaster declaration gets declared, how people get support. And there you need, again, philanthropic support so that folks can know how to navigate the system. Right, Keanu?
13: Yeah. You know, when all of our branches of government and our nonprofit sector are working together to support recovery goals, you know, it lessens the burden on survivors. So oftentimes, nonprofits can play a critical role in folks accessing the government services because there may be language barriers, maybe some misunderstanding of what programs are. And because they interact with survivors and community every day, they've built that trust. And so, you know, the government's done a fantastic job of repairing roads on the Big Island. Terry was just there. And doing incredible work to repair water lines. And so, you know, while they're busy at work, the nonprofit sector really continues to step up and provide those social service needs. But when they work together, it's fantastic.
14: Well, you know, I was fortunate to be in Guam after the super typhoon that they just had. And the hotel that I was staying at, there were FEMA workers. And one gentleman said, oh, he was there for Sinlaku, you know, for months. He really got to appreciate the definition of community in time of need. People just help.
12: Yeah, I mean, that's just so special. And we've seen it disaster after disaster here. Yesterday, I was at the Pahala Community Center. You had on the lanai there, kids lining up waiting to get haircuts for free.
14: Oh.
12: People providing haircuts so they can look good on the first day of school. And then the moms going over into the area where all these dry goods and diapers and everything were set up for them to take.
14: Anything else that you think would be important to underscore for our listeners, just to know what you learned from the Maui disaster?
13: You know, as you get further out from the impacts of the disaster, the recovery needs become very individualized for that survivor. And they're long, right? So their mental health challenges will persist. The support needed for survivors become critical. And access to government programs are important. And so when we think about the federal programs that become available, like your SBA loans, those are really important. Low interest federal loans folks can take to help rebuild their homes. But it is a long journey. And what they really need is the support of the whole community to continue to encourage and support them through their recovery goals.
1: Kira Boss could be close to amending its constitution to stop future governments from switching diplomatic recognition back to Taiwan. HPR's Derek Malama has more in Pacific News Minute.
15: The Pacific Nation is located about halfway between Hawaii and Australia. It has switched diplomatic ties between China and Taiwan three times. The most recent was in 2019 when it left Taipei and reestablished diplomatic ties with Beijing. Australia's ABC News reports the bill does not mention Taiwan or China, but it seems aimed at making it much harder for future Kiribati governments to recognize Taiwan. Taiwan has not been a member of the United Nations since 1971, when its seat, which it held as the Republic of China, was handed to the People's Republic of China. China has succeeded in reducing the number of countries that maintain official ties with Taipei. Taiwan still has diplomatic relations with the Pacific nations, Marshall Islands, Palau, and Tuvalu. The proposed constitutional change could also complicate Kiribati's ties with five Pacific Islands forum members, Niue, Tokelau, Cook Islands, French Polynesia, and New Caledonia, which are not independent states with full UN membership. With the Pacific News Minute, Derek Malama, HPR News.
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0: It's All Things Considered from NPR News. I'm Scott Detrow in Washington.
4: And I'm Elsa Chang in Culver City, California. With the summer ending, the respiratory virus season is fast approaching. But unlike previous years, the American public will have to decide which vaccines to get without the usual guidance from the federal government. So medical groups are stepping in to try to fill that void. NPR health correspondent Rob Stein joins us now to explain. Hi, Rob.
17: Hey there.
4: Okay, so wait, the federal government has not issued new guidelines for who should get vaccinated this year? Why is that?
17: The process is in limbo because of a legal battle over the Trump administration's attempts to change vaccine policies to cut the number of recommended shots for children. Usually by now, the Centers for Disease Control and Prevention would have issued new recommendations for how to use the COVID, flu, and RSV vaccines.
4: Right.
17: Here's Dr. Bruce Gellin. He's with the Vaccine Integrity Project at the University of Minnesota, which is trying to counter the chaos they say the administration has created about who should get vaccines when.
18: For more than 60 years, the United States has benefited from an established federal process for evaluating vaccine evidence and translating that science into recommendations for the American public. Unfortunately, today, the federal government is not fulfilling that responsibility in the way that historically has. But the need for that work has not disappeared.
17: So today, the Vaccine Integrity Project and the American Medical Association released a set of studies analyzing the latest scientific data about the safety and effectiveness of the COVID, flu, and RSV immunizations to try to fill that vacuum.
4: And what did those studies conclude?
17: Well, based on thousands of studies, the researchers concluded that all three vaccines are still very safe and highly effective. You know, like the flu vaccine cuts the risk older people will end up in a hospital by more than a third, that kids will die from the flu by 80%. The COVID vaccine cuts the chances that pregnant women will need to be rushed to an emergency room by more than half, that babies and toddlers will land in an ER by 76%. The RSV immunizations give even stronger protection. Here's how Dr. Sarah Nosel from the American Academy of Family Physicians put it during a briefing for reporters.
19: The bottom line is that vaccines are one of the country's greatest success stories. They prevent serious illness and death. Making sure families get recommended vaccines during respiratory illness season not only keeps individuals healthy, but helps protect entire communities.
17: So based on that, Nosel's group, the American Academy of Pediatrics, the American College of Obstetricians and Gynecologists, and the Infectious Diseases Society of America simultaneously issued their own independent guidelines for how people should use the vaccines.
4: Okay, so what are all those groups recommending?
17: Well, for the most part, they're basically recommending that people continue to get all three vaccines. You know, like everyone aged 6 months and older should get an annual flu shot. But the groups do recommend broader use of the vaccines than the Trump administration has been advocating. For example, even healthy younger adults should keep getting an annual COVID shot, they say, not just those at increased risk for serious complications like the elderly or those with, you know, other health problems. Same goes for young children and pregnant women.
4: Okay, but where do things stand with the vaccines? Like, can people get them now?
17: Yeah, they're either already available or will be soon. For most people, they should still be free. Pharmacists in most states should be able to administer them. And if you're wondering when people should get them, people should try to get their flu shot around maybe October, same for RSV. For COVID, people at high risk or maybe planning to, say, you know, travel soon should think about getting a shot soon. Others could wait until later in the fall to make sure they have the strongest protection when things tend to get bad during the winter.
4: This is really helpful. That is okay. NPR health correspondent Rob Stein. Thank you so much, Rob.
17: Yeah, no problem.
0: Another immigrant in ICE custody has died, this time just hours after he was taken into detention. His death marks the 57th death of an immigrant detainee reported by U.S. Immigration and Customs Enforcement since the start of President Trump's second term. NPR immigration correspondent Vanessa Romo joins us now. Hi, Vanessa.
20: Hi, Scott.
0: What do we know about the circumstances of this latest reported death?
20: There still seems to be a lot of details up in the air. For now, we know that his name is Lianyang Wei. He was a 51-year-old Chinese immigrant living in the U.S. territory of the Northern Mariana Islands near Guam. He'd been living there without legal status since 2019. And the Department of Homeland Security told me that he was arrested by law enforcement on August 21st after allegedly attacking a family in their home. A day later, Wei was taken into ICE custody. And then the next morning, on August 23rd, Wei was found unresponsive during morning checks. He was pronounced dead at approximately 7:30 a.m. local time.
0: What do officials say happened between the time he was booked and the time he died?
20: We don't know. Wei's death is under investigation. I did follow up with DHS to see if Wei had undergone the required health screening upon intake. They're supposed to happen within 12 hours of a detainee's arrival, but DHS did not respond to that question. And the AP reports that the Chinese Consulate General in Los Angeles said that it, quote, expressed serious concerns to the U.S., and it's asking for a thorough investigation into the death.
0: I mentioned 57 deaths at the top of the segment, and I think that number will surprise a lot of listeners. But at the same time, is it accurate that that could be an undercount?
20: Yes. So back in June, the Trump administration eliminated a Biden-era policy that required ICE to report deaths occurring within 30 days of people being released from custody. And they no longer do that, which means that if they make what's called a, quote, discretionary release of a person, for example, after they experience a medical emergency in detention, then ICE no longer takes responsibility. That means they don't have to notify Congress or the public about it. ICE officials call this a, quote, common sense change, saying that ICE is not responsible when an individual passes away weeks after leaving their custody.
0: Any sense how many people have died under these circumstances?
20: We know of two people so far. Jose Chajon Raxon, a Guatemalan man, was detained at New Jersey's controversial Delaney Hall Detention Center on July 18th. In a statement to NPR, DHS says that a day after going through intake, Chahon Rakson suffered a seizure-like activity. He was taken to a hospital. DHS says Chahon Rakson was released from ICE custody on July 22nd, but it's unclear if that's the same day he died. DHS officials have not responded to requests asking for clarification, so there's a lot of questions about that timeline.
0: What do we know about the other person?
20: The second person is Prisciliano Trejo Ricano. Trejo was held at the Stewart Detention Center in Georgia. The 29-year-old had already been diagnosed with leukemia when he was detained. His family told the Detention Watch Network that Trejo asked for medical help on July 6th, but that the request was not approved for 8 days. And then by July 15th, after he was admitted to the hospital, Trejo had fallen into a coma. And that same day, ICE released him from custody. So Trejo was only alive for 9 more days after that. He died on July 24th.
0: NPR immigration correspondent Vanessa Romo, thank you so much.
20: Thank you, Scott.

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2: This is HPR 1 at 518. I'm Mike Machado. Honolulu's energy and water usage were up in 2025 compared to recent years. City agencies used about 30 million more kilowatt hours of electricity, enough to power about 500 homes for an entire year. Agency water use was also up by about 500,000 gallons per day. That's according to the latest annual sustainability report, which was put together by the city's resilience office. Victor Limon is the office's sustainability data analyst.
3: The electricity use number is worth looking at a little bit more closely. If we can reverse the increase this year and go back to at least our 2024 level, that could save us around $1 million. And there are several ways we can work towards that. We can continue improving the performance of city buildings. We can do energy audits and retrofits. We can make better use of the solar systems we already have. And of course, reducing water consumption helps as well, because moving and treating water uses a lot of municipal power.
2: The Board of Water Supply had the highest energy use of any city department. The Young Brothers Bard Shilanai'i and Mua'ukai'i is flipping the timetable as rough seas approach. They're departing today straight to Kona Kakai Mua'ukai'i, then tomorrow back to Lanai'i, and sail to Honolulu on Friday, subject to weather conditions. And of course, we'll have more on that in a little bit. National Hurricane Center just issued another update. It's HPR 1.
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0: 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I'm Elsa Chang.
5: And I'm Scott Detrow. The world's leading Palestinian writer has been on a mission to save his most personal work, his diaries, documenting decades of Palestinian life under Israeli occupation. NPR's Daniel Estrin has the story of a secret international effort to preserve them.
6: Raja Shadeh is the most widely read Palestinian writer in English, with over 20 books published. And the award-winning author has been keeping a diary for more than 60 years, every single day since he was a teenager. He started writing it just before Israel occupied the West Bank in 1967.
7: I was feeling that we are entering into a historic period that needs to be documented. So I went about writing everything down that was happening and preserving whatever I could preserve.
6: Including the first military order posted throughout the West Bank as Palestinians came under Israeli occupation. Shadeh, then 15, ripped the order off the wall. He's kept it in his files all these years and continued documenting every day of occupation since.
7: It's April 2nd, 2002. It was very noisy last night.
6: Like this entry, when Israeli tanks rolled into his city, Ramallah, during the Second Intifada, the Palestinian uprising.
7: I saw two big Israeli tanks, like elephants in a zoo where they don't belong, parked by our office on the main street, blocking the street.
6: His diaries capture a unique voice and a front row view of history. His meetings with world leaders, his work as a human rights lawyer, and a legal advisor during peace talks with Israel. He also writes about his anger at Palestinian leaders for signing a peace accord in the 1990s that didn't stop Israeli settlement expansion. He tells me he only divulged that anger to his diary.
7: I mean, it was good that I put all my frustration and anger in the diaries, because otherwise I would not have been able to live in Palestine, because I was so angry and so frustrated by the leadership and so critical of it.
6: But it was that moment, the Israeli raid in 2002, that he began to fear that his archives, his lifetime of documenting, were in danger. Israeli soldiers raided his home in Ramallah.
7: They went into so many homes and destroyed the private papers and the everything, and so I was worried that they would do the same for me.
6: His fears recently resurfaced.
7: In 2023, with the Gaza war and the destruction of so much of the archives in Gaza, I became really worried and thought that I must do something to preserve these diaries.
6: That led to a 2-year discreet effort to get Chada's archive out of the West Bank.
7: I was very worried that the Israelis would stop it. So the first step was to digitize.
6: A team of university archivists from Scotland and England, together with a Palestinian bookseller in Jerusalem, photographed every one of Shahada's diary entries and documents.
7: And the second step was to slowly start sending the documents out by ordinary mail without raising any attention to it.
6: They were mailed to a place he spent many summers over the years, Scotland. The Israeli Foreign Ministry did not respond to a request for comment about Shahada's fears his work was at risk. The archives are now at the University of Edinburgh and available to the public. Shahada says the diaries are important to understanding Palestinian history.
7: I understood from early on that it was a matter of staying put and persevering, because I realized that what the Israelis wanted was to make their life so difficult for the Palestinians in the occupied territories, to make them leave.
6: Raja Shahada's archive may now be in Scotland, but the 75-year-old writer is staying put in the West Bank. Daniel Estrin, NPR News, Tel Aviv.
0: San Francisco has a new historic landmark. It's a bright blue house covered from top to bottom with the painted faces of Latin rock artists. NPR's Marissa J. Lang has more.
4: The first thing you should know about this house is that it's loud. Dozens of faces of artists and activists painted on the house look out at the street from the corner where it sits. Around them, tropical plants and animals, music notes, lyrics, even slogans wrap up and down the walls. Here's owner Richard Segovia.
8: It's a lot of pictures on the wall of a lot of the people that have come through the door, recorded here in the home, and also people that came up through the decades of 57 years of music. And we have Carlos Santana welcoming everybody here when you come up the stairs.
4: But it's not just how it looks. For decades, music has poured out into the street from the house's open doors and windows. Latin rock played on loop, or the sounds of local bands, like this one, practicing inside its walls. Segovia calls it the House of Latin Rock. It's in San Francisco's Mission District, one of the city's oldest neighborhoods and the historic heart of its Latino community. And just last month, something big happened.
8: July 30th, 2026, the mayor signed to make my house a landmark.
4: That means that the home has official protection, that it can't be torn down or painted over without the expressed permission of the city. San Francisco Supervisor Jackie Fielder, who represents the Mission District, said she was moved to push for the house's landmark status after realizing how much history exists within its walls.
9: So for decades, this is one of the houses, if not the house, that has functioned as an active cultural hub, serving as a rehearsal space, recording studio, collaborative environment for local artists.
4: Segovia has lived here since 1963, when he was just 10 years old. Back then, the neighborhood was growing rapidly, thanks mostly to Latino families like his. By 1970, they made up nearly half the population. The neighborhood has changed a lot since then. Redevelopment, skyrocketing home prices, tech industry money, and people all pouring in. Here's Supervisor Fielder again.
9: The Mission District has lost 12,000 Latinos since the year 2000. This kind of landmarking does preserve this part of the neighborhood that has been subject to a lot of displacement and gentrification.
4: For Segovia, the house's legacy is more than what is on its walls. It's what happens inside of them.
10: These are Richard's congas that I play every week.
8: Timbales.
10: The timbales are right here. This is where the magic happens.
8: Yeah.
4: Rebecca Rodriguez is the band leader of Agua Pura, an all-female salsa troupe that uses the house as a practice space, recording studio, and home away from home. She said being here has made her feel proud of her culture and her place in Latin music. But seeing the way the neighborhood has changed, erasing some of that culture, has been hard.
11: I'm hearing, you know, folks from Richard's generation talking about, who else do you know that grew up in the Mission that's still here? And he's like, no one. To me, that is heartbreaking.
4: For Segovia, the landmark status is like a permanent stake in the ground, one that says we're not going anywhere. The house has been immortalized in more ways than this one. Los Jefes, a band that has been practicing here since its members were in high school, put a song this year on its EP called Casita de Colores, The Little House of Colors.
12: Y mi coro dice que hay una casita de colores donde se tocan los tambores.
4: My chorus sings of a little house where the drums play, the song goes. And thanks to its new landmark status, the drums here will play on for many years to come. Marissa J. Lang, NPR News.
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13: Aloha. Since we don't often use north, south, east, and west in giving directions in Hawaii, hikina might be a new word to you. Hikina is spelled H-I-K-I-N-A, and it means east. Capitalized, it can also mean the Orient. Kahikina is the east. Try it. Hikina. For Hawaii Public Radio, I'm Leilani Poliahu. Ahuiho.
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2: It's HPR 1 at 529. I'm Mike Machado. The Hawaii Community Foundation's Stronger Hawaii Fund is meant to help build a more resilient state before, during, and after disasters. HPR's Catherine Cruz spoke with Hawaii Community Foundation CEO Terry George and Vice President of Community Resilience Keanu Lauhi about disaster recovery and support.
14: There's three levels of support going on. The kumini is first and foremost there. They're affected. They know what the issues are. And so we're providing the resources so that the kumini can be served. And we're listening to the kumini. The second is local government. And I think they've been heroic in a lot of these disasters, certainly in Lala. I've seen that on Hawaii Island. And then there's the state and the federal government. And you can speak a little bit to what happens when federal support, FEMA, a disaster declaration gets declared, how people get support. And there you need, again, philanthropic support so that folks can know how to navigate the system. Right, Keanu?
15: Yeah, you know, when all of our branches of government and our nonprofit sector are working together to support recovery goals, you know, it lessens the burden on survivors. So oftentimes, nonprofits can play a critical role in folks accessing the government services because there may be language barriers, maybe some misunderstanding of what programs are. And because they interact with survivors and community every day, they've built that trust. And so, you know, the government's done a fantastic job of repairing roads on the Big Island. Terry was just there and doing incredible work to repair water lines. And so, you know, while they're busy at work, the nonprofit sector really continues to step up and provide those social service needs. But when they work together, it's fantastic.
16: Well, you know, I was fortunate to be in Guam after the super typhoon that they just had. And the hotel that I was staying at, there were FEMA workers. And one gentleman said, oh, he was there for Sinlaku, you know, for months. He really got to appreciate the definition of community. In time of need, people just help.
14: Yeah, I mean, that's just so special. And we've seen it disaster after disaster here. Yesterday, I was at the Pahala Community Center. You had on the lanai there, kids lining up waiting to get haircuts for free.
16: Oh.
14: People providing haircuts so they can look good on the first day of school. And then the moms going over into the area where all these dry goods and diapers and everything were set up for them to take.
16: Anything else that you think would be important to underscore for our listeners, just to know what you learned from the Maui disaster?
15: You know, as you get further out from the impacts of the disaster, the recovery needs become very individualized for that survivor. And so, and they're long, right? So their mental health challenges will persist. The support needed for survivors become critical. And access to government programs are important. And so when we think about the federal programs that become available, like your SBA loans, those are really important. Low interest federal loans folks can take to help rebuild their homes. But it is a long journey. And what they really need is the support of the whole community to continue to encourage and support them through their recovery goals.
2: The resumption of hostilities in the Middle East is jacking up crude oil prices again. U.S. crude's at $91 a barrel, European crude at $96. Gallon of regular gas in Honolulu's $5.35, Kahului it's $5.49, Hilo it's $5.54, Lihue $5.76, and California, L.A. regulars even with Hawaii, and San Francisco's at $5.83. And here's some big tourism numbers, macro numbers. 888,000 total in August, total visitors, down 200,000 from July. Japanese arrivals rose slightly. All the other metrics fell, as we often see in August. And since Hawaii arrivals usually ease in August, and that's what happened this year, July daily arrivals often topped 35,000. August didn't top 30,000 in the month's second half. Some days fell below 24,000. As you know, arrivals include actual visitors, plus flight crews, plus locals returning from trips to other places. And a little deeper dive into this microanalysis on this, we're missing foreign visitors. It's not just Japan. They were actually pretty steady, around 3,000 a day, but all other international arrivals were down. The count rarely hit 2,000. We'll have more on hurricane status coming up in a few minutes. This is HPR 1.
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0: This is All Things Considered from NPR News. I'm Elsa Chang in Culver City, California.
5: And I'm Scott Detrow in Washington. Chevron announced today that it is doubling oil production in Venezuela over the next 5 years. This comes almost 9 months after the U.S. seized and arrested President Nicolas Maduro and after the Trump administration has been encouraging U.S. oil companies to invest more in the country. We're joined now by NPR's energy and climate correspondent, Julia Simon. Hey, Julia.
17: Hello, Scott.
5: So Chevron made this announcement in Caracas today. What exactly is the company up to?
17: So today, Acting President Delcy Rodriguez and Secretary of Energy Chris Wright, they were up there seated at these pink and gold chairs. There were U.S. and Venezuelan flags. Chevron CEO Mike Wirth stood before them, and he said that the company will be investing more than $7 billion, doubling their Venezuelan oil production over 5 years to 600,000 barrels of oil a day. Chevron has been in Venezuela for over a century, Scott, and they say they want to help build its future.
5: I mean, the number there, 600,000 barrels, sounds like a lot. Put it into context, though. How big of an increase is this for the country?
17: Yeah, energy experts say it is and it isn't a big increase. Venezuela is sitting on some of the biggest oil reserves in the world, Scott. It's producing about 1.2 million barrels a day. So this increase, it's not nothing, but Jaime Brito, he's executive director of refining and oil products for Dow Jones Energy, he thinks it could be a lot more.
18: Any barrel is important, but from the sheer size of the Venezuelan reserves, I think it's still a marginal contribution, considering what it could potentially be produced, no?
17: So to increase Venezuelan production, there will need to be more foreign oil companies coming in. President Trump has been trying to get more U.S. oil companies in there, but it's unclear if they will come.
5: Why is that, though? I mean, you mentioned the massive oil reserves. Why aren't these other U.S. companies increasing investments like Chevron is?
17: Well, Scott, U.S. companies, they've been burned financially in Venezuela before. Earlier this year, ExxonMobil CEO Darren Woods, you may remember, he famously called Venezuela uninvestable. Under acting President Delcy Rodriguez, the Venezuelan government had this new hydrocarbon law. They now have better terms for foreign companies. Chevron was clearly pleased, obviously, with this announcement today. They're increasing production. But energy experts I've spoken with say it's unclear if U.S. companies like ExxonMobil will want to come back to Venezuela given the lingering political and economic uncertainties.
5: Yeah. When we think about this planned boost in oil production, is it fair to say it could have implications for the planet as well?
17: That is definitely fair. Big implications. I talked to Pasha Madhavi about this. He's a political science professor at University of California, Santa Barbara. He studies the oil industry, and he says these Chevron assets are some of the most planet-heating oil assets on Earth.
19: This expansion is effectively a carbon bomb. And so if Chevron does produce this field, that's roughly 52 million tons of carbon dioxide equivalent per year additional. That is a huge number.
17: Madhavi says that's equivalent to the emissions of about 12 million gas-powered cars. Chevron did not respond to our question about the potential planet-heating impacts of this oil expansion.
5: And this news comes on the heels of another oil deal the Trump administration announced. Is that right?
17: That's right. That would be the 17 oil fields the U.S. government says it's going to develop with a private Venezuelan oil company. That is unrelated to this announcement.
5: NPR's Julia Simon, thanks so much.
17: Thanks, Scott.
0: Back in May, movies like Backrooms and Obsession had audiences wondering whether we're in the middle of a Gen Z horror wave. Both of those films were made on small budgets by very young directors who got their start on YouTube. Now, a new movie called It Ends has joined their ranks. NPR's Chloe Weiner has more.
20: It Ends begins like a road trip movie. Four friends are piled into a car. Three of them have just finished college. They're helping their friend move. And they're arguing about something, well, kind of dumb.
21: 50 hogs, dude with a gun, 5 gorillas, 10,000 rats. You're going to pick two to defend you and you're going to pick two to hunt you.
22: That's really what y'all talk about now.
20: What they're talking about is a meme from a few years back that set off a never-ending debate online. But Tyler, who you just heard, has more adult concerns. He joined the Army instead of attending college, and now he repairs AC units.
23: All right, what about you, Tyler? How are you doing, man? How's the real world treating you?
24: I mean, the HVAC works pretty steady, but I'll tell you one thing, I ain't talked about gorillas and rats in quite a while.
20: They talk and drive and lose track of time. Then they realize they should have come across their turn a long, long time ago.
25: I don't know of any roads that drive for 6 hours with no turns. We're just talking, and then we hit this dead end.
20: So they're stuck, driving on an endless road, worried they're dead or trapped in some kind of purgatory.
26: There's a lot of horror movies where people like drive through the woods to get to a cabin, and that's where the horror movie takes place. And in this one, they don't even get to the cabin. It's on the road.
20: That's director Alex Ullum. He's 28, but started shooting It Ends when he was 23. He got the idea for the film during what he describes as a rough transition from college to adulthood. He graduated from Florida State University in 2020, straight into the pandemic. There was no film work to be found. Later, he realized what he was experiencing was something universal for people his age.
26: Typical structures that have existed for young people for years don't exist anymore.
20: Ullum's interest in transitional spaces, like the never-ending car ride in It Ends, has drawn a lot of comparisons to Backrooms, a movie based on a 4chan post about exploring the eerie back areas of an office building.
26: Liminal spaces are basically a transitional space, and it feels like the transitional space is now the forever space, you know? Like, it's like, okay, something's coming, and we don't know if it's good or bad, but, like, hopefully I can pay rent.
20: Ullum is aware of the Backrooms parallels. He and director Kane Parsons are friends. But he says some of these similarities just have to do with the experience of growing up online.
26: It's just a baked-in sensibility that is caused from, you know, bumping around on the internet at 13 and watching someone's head get cut off and then going to school and, like, eating a Lunchable.
20: To make money after college, Ullum was selling screenplays to strangers online for $1,000 each. And he was being paid to make memes.
26: Posted a meme online and someone commented and was like, I would pay for more of this. So, of course, I respond with all of my contact information.
20: That commenter, a career magician, ended up being Ullum's first investor in Edens with $10,000. Ullum got another $10,000 from a YouTuber friend. And a third contribution was from an investor he met playing virtual reality poker. Armed with $30,000 from the internet, Ullum began production. He cast his four leads off Instagram. That's where he came across an aspiring actor named Mitchell Cole, who plays Tyler.
3: I was actually working on air conditioners. Service technician is the fancy title we like to call it.
20: While filming, Cole, now 32, balanced these two jobs.
3: There were some days, believe it or not, where I would get up early before I got to set and actually go help like with my day job, and then I would go film.
20: Ullum says he wanted each of his four characters to represent a different approach to the endless road. His film has been called nihilistic, but Ullum doesn't identify with that worldview himself.
26: I think the thing that really pull all of us out of this is a level of, for lack of a better word, hanging out.
20: Hanging out is what saved It Ends too. Ullum made the film with two close friends from college. In 2025, it was picked up for distribution by Neon. Now It Ends is in theaters nationwide. Chloe Weiner, NPR News.
5: You're listening to All Things Considered from NPR News. During World War II, the Nazis looted more than 600,000 works of art, mostly owned by Jews. In the decades since, there's been an effort to get these works back to their owners, but it's not easy, and roughly a fifth of them still have not been returned. Now, a new AI chatbot might be making that complicated process a bit simpler. NPR's Chloe Veltman reports.
6: Some Jewish families and institutions know that art may have been taken from them during World War II, but reclaiming it is often a long and fraught process.
7: There's no central repository, no database that's telling you where that art is.
6: Joel Greenberg is the founder of Art Ashes. The nonprofit helps families track down and recover Nazi-looted art. Greenberg says on top of locating the missing art, the rightful owners need to prove it was stolen from them in the first place.
7: And then to recreate the historical record of what actually happened to the family and the family's art is also very difficult, because those records, if they exist, are spread among different repositories around the world.
6: There are dozens of archives containing records of these missing artworks in a variety of languages and formats.
7: If you could create a system that could scan all the databases that have the Nazi looted art records, that would be very, very useful.
6: A team at Santa Clara University in Silicon Valley is aspiring to do just that.
8: We are applying AI tools to make it easier to make the kinds of connections that seasoned researchers would have to spend a long time having to do manually.
6: This is Michael Santoro. The business school professor says his team's new chatbot, the AI Provenance Assistant, is testing how artificial intelligence could eventually make it easier for people to search archives of stolen art. Right now, Santoro says the tool is only scraping records from one database, records that are now available for anyone to search online. But Santoro says his AI tool is more intuitive because it does not require users to deal with drop-down menus and input keywords into boxes.
8: By enabling ordinary language queries to be made of art databases.
6: By ordinary language, Santoro means you can type a question using everyday words into the chatbot's interface online. For example, what artworks belong to Hugo Simon? And the bot will bring up a list of more than 70 belonging to the late Jewish banker and art collector, including stolen works by Picasso and Canaletto.
9: This project shows promise.
6: Carla Chaprow teaches cultural property law at the University of California, Berkeley. She says tools like the AI Provenance Assistant will be more useful when they encompass many databases, not just one. Chaprow also says these chatbots should link to digitized copies of the original archival records, such as confiscation and claim files, since the answers provided by AI and the underlying database are susceptible to errors.
9: The evidence is in the primary sources.
6: Some people who specialize in tracking down looted artworks from World War II, like Mark Mazurovsky, are less optimistic about AI's potential to streamline his field of expertise.
10: People find looted art without resorting to AI.
6: Mazurovsky is a co-founder of the Holocaust Art Restitution Project. He says many archives remain undigitized and are subject to data privacy laws. This drastically limits the pool of data an AI tool can scrape.
10: Even if they are published on the internet, how are you going to interpret all that alphabet soup? These are really complex cases.
6: Meanwhile, the team behind the AI provenance assistant at Santa Clara University say they plan to expand their tool to include more databases. They also hope, down the road, to apply AI to finding and repatriating African, Asian and pre-Columbian art as well. Chloe Veltman, NPR News.
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2: It's HPR 1 at 548. I'm Mike Machado. In the latest hurricane information, the Hawaii County Civil Defense Agency says Lowell is now a Category 4 hurricane with maximum sustained winds of 155 miles per hour. It was Category 5 earlier this morning. As of 5 o'clock today, the storm was located about 440 miles south of Hilo, moving west at 10 miles per hour. On the current forecast track, it was expected to pass far south of the Big Island and not present any immediate threat of severe weather impacts. However, sometime this late Saturday or early Sunday, forecast models have Lowell making a sharp turn to the north or north-northeast, and what it might do after that is still unknown. Swells generated by Lowell are spreading northward and will affect portions of the Hawaiian Islands during the next several days. Then there's Hurricane Carina, located about 1,325 miles east of Hilo, with maximum sustained winds of 130 miles per hour, moving to the west-northwest at 10 miles per hour. The current forecast track says Carina is maintaining a northwest track and passing far to the northeast of the state. It will begin to weaken over the next few days. Then there's Hurricane Marie. A Category 1 hurricane with sustained winds of 80 miles per hour, 375 miles southwest of the southern tip of Baja California. So it's far away from us, moving west-northwest at 10 miles per hour. This is the first time since 2015 there's been three hurricanes lined up in the Pacific when we had Kilo, Ignacio, and Jimena. We'll have more on this tomorrow, I'm sure. This is HPR 1 at 549.
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11: 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I'm Juana Summers.
0: And I'm Elsa Chang. Hong Kong democracy activist Joshua Wong has pleaded guilty to a charge of colluding with foreign interests. That's under a Beijing-imposed national security law. Critics say that the law is eroding rights and freedoms in the former British colony. NPR China correspondent Jennifer Pak reports from Beijing.
12: Wong got into activism as a teenager. He was at the forefront of massive pro-democracy protests in Hong Kong in 2014 and 2019. Today, fellow activist Francis Hui says he's known for something else.
13: Perhaps one of the best-known political prisoners today from Hong Kong, unfortunately.
12: In 2019, Wong testified in front of the U.S. Congressional Executive Commission on China. Ahead of today's hearing, the commission called the charges against Wong, quote, unjust, and reposted part of his testimony where he warned of Beijing's overreach in Hong Kong.
14: I was once the face of Hong Kong's youth activism. In this leaderless movement, my sacrifice are minimal compared to those among us who have been laid off of protesting, who have been injured but too afraid of even going to a hospital, or who have been forced to take their own life.
12: Beijing imposed the national security law on Hong Kong in 2020 following the protests. Chinese leaders said the law was needed to bring stability to Hong Kong. Wong is already serving a prison sentence after he was convicted of subversion in 2024 and was due to be released next year. Now he may be in prison longer. Today, Wong pleaded guilty of rallying foreign countries to impose sanctions against Hong Kong and China. Wong's plea is not a genuine admission, but a way to get a reduced sentence, says Cecil Gong with the rights group New School for Democracy based in Taiwan, a self-governing island that Beijing claims as its own. The trial also serves as a cautionary tale, he says, that the Communist Party cannot be trusted. for Hui, who is now in exile, and with the D.C.-based Committee for Freedom in Hong Kong Foundation, Wang's guilty plea doesn't diminish the activism.
13: This is an imprisonment of Joshua Wang, the icon of the democracy movement of my generation.
12: She says Wang inspired many to keep pushing for their rights and freedoms. Jennifer Pak, NPR News, Beijing.
11: About 10% of all U.S. adults say they're caregivers for a parent age 65 or over. And for those with a complicated, fraught, or even abusive parent-child relationship, it can be especially tough to navigate elder care for someone who didn't take great care of you. Brittany Luce is the host of NPR's It's Been a Minute, and every so often we bring her onto the show to unpack some surprising trends in culture. And today, she's here to talk with us about the fraught emotions that can come with looking after our aging loved ones. Hey, Brittany.
4: Hey, Juana.
11: I have to say, this is something that comes up in a lot of my conversations with my friend group. It seems like the elder care stage is just presenting tons of new challenges for some families.
4: Well, yeah. I mean, in order to understand our current moment, we first got to understand how parent-child relationships have changed in the past few decades. Here's adjunct professor at Northwestern University and clinical psychologist Alexandra Solomon.
15: I think what's so interesting is that we are living in a cultural moment right now where I think there are two equally strong competing cultural narratives. One is that traditional duty narrative of honor thy mother and thy father. And the other is this very modern narrative where the family system is much more democratic than it used to be, and family systems are much more individualistic.
4: Taking care of a beloved parent can feel like a privilege, and it can be an expression of affection, but supporting a parent who treated you terribly can bring up a lot of emotions for adult children, not to mention a lot of stress. And that's on top of the logistics of doctor's appointments, medical bills, and medication schedules.
11: Yeah, I mean, that's just a lot to unpack there. For folks with these difficult parental relationships who may now be finding ourselves in a caregiving role, how should we approach this from an emotional standpoint?
4: Well, one of the biggest things our experts recommended was thinking about caring for your parent, not out of a sense of duty to them or owing them something, but as a way of staying true to your own principles. Here's Solomon again.
15: You know, the thing we know to be true, whether we're talking about politics or family systems, is that like 180 degrees doesn't tend to be the answer, right? So then doing to parents what was done to us doesn't tend to be the answer. And it leaves then the adult child, you know, in that awful spot of being, again, too powerful. So I think the middle path is how is for the adult child who had, an inadequate parent, for the adult child to say, how do I want to show up? Not in reaction to how I was treated, but in reaction to my own understanding of my values and my boundaries and my integrity.
11: That's an interesting way to think about it. Brittany, I wonder, what about the perspective of parents? How should they be thinking about all of this?
4: Well, both Solomon and Washington Post advice columnist Carolyn Hacks were quick to acknowledge that we live in an ageist society that makes it difficult to feel good about getting older. Hacks also had a bit of a truth nuke for parents who need support but feel abandoned by their adult children.
16: Oh, they're probably not going to like this.
3: Oh, shake
16: the table. I think these feelings of, oh, poor me, are some of the least constructive ones we have in our menu. Mm. I think it's so easy if you're just thinking about your immediate. I mean, the idea of systems is also applicable within yourself. And you can say, well, I'm feeling like nobody's caring for me. But have you put yourself in everybody else's shoes? Like all the people in your family probably have 40 different things that they're trying to balance. And you're poor me-ing yourself into this, into probably ruining those relationships. You can also say, okay, the care situation in this country and the care situation in my home and in my family right now is not ideal for me. So what's my plan B? If you go in that direction, you have a good chance of setting up a care situation and preserving the relationships with your family.
11: Okay, that is quite the truth bomb there.
4: Yeah. And Solomon also shared some insight from a colleague of hers.
15: She's, 81. And she said, what I'm learning about being an elder is that I'm a sacred witness. I can't keep up with the flow of conversation in my family, but I can sit there and be really present. And so that's become for her the heart of what it means for her to be an 81-year-old elder in her family system is she's a witness.
11: And Brittany, I have to say, I've been involved in caregiving for an older loved one, and I've also reported on caregiving. And the biggest thing I take away is that every day looks different. The need looks different. Sometimes what she's saying there, that being present, that being a witness is the best thing you can do for someone.
4: I just want to mention one more thing before I go, Juana. Something that both experts agreed on was that as much as the solutions they're recommending can be helpful on an individual level, they're really more of a band-aid for America's frayed social safety net. What most people want is for their family members to age in a safe and dignified environment, even if their relationships with those family members aren't all sunshine and rainbows. But without structural shifts in how we care for all American seniors, those unsatisfying options will probably remain.
17: Brittany, thanks so much for sharing all of this with me.
4: Thank you.
17: That was Brittany Luce. She's the host of NPR's It's Been a Minute. That's a show about what's going on in culture.

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0: In Los Angeles, I'm Kai Rizdahl. It is Wednesday today, the second day of September. Good as it always is to have you along, everybody. There's a concept in economics known as the velocity of money. Literally, how quickly money changes hands out there. It's a useful indicator of how lively, I guess, any given economy is. We today here on this program are going to introduce a related but not officially recognized corollary, the velocity of prices, the vessel of choice being diesel fuel. Yesterday, $5.63 a gallon. Today, at a nickel, $5.68, the highest national average since President Trump started his war with Iran, just 13 cents off the highest recorded price ever. And if we all needed yet another lesson that timing is everything, tariffs and wars aside, diesel prices usually do have a seasonal upswing in the fall. Marketplace's Caitlin Tan gets us going.
2: I took the family Dodge diesel pickup to the gas station in Pinedale, Wyoming this morning. I'm seeing diesel prices here today, $5.75. Yikes. Okay, let's see what it costs. Okay, grand total, $191.11. Almost $200. And even if you drive a gas vehicle, Gas Buddy analyst Patrick DeHaan says diesel was still involved.
3: And the cars we're driving don't get to the car dealerships without a semi-truck using diesel.
2: Same for your apples and carrots and bread. A diesel tractor tills up the crops, a truck brings them to a processing center.
3: You know, then a distribution center and then the grocery store.
2: And University of Tennessee's Thomas Goldsby says companies often pass down those high diesel prices to consumers.
4: Ultimately, they're looking to make sure that they cover their costs and can maybe make a dime here and there.
2: And diesel prices likely haven't topped out. Fall brings surging demand for harvesting crops, plus cooler weather means heating homes. And as Alan Schaefer with the nonprofit Engine Technology Forum points out,
5: home heating oil comes out of the same distillate fuel pool that diesel does.
2: Combine those seasonal demands with current global politics, well, you guessed it, even higher diesel prices. I'm Caitlin Tan for Marketplace.
0: How about that fill up? Wall Street today, a little bounce back in equities. And hey, look, I made it 3 minutes into the program without saying the word bonds. We'll have the details when we do the numbers.

0: You know how when you've only met somebody a couple of three times over like a year and a half, you kind of forget some of the details?
1: Wait, you grew a beard. Did you always have a beard?
2: Always had a beard.
1: You always had a beard?
2: Always had a beard.
0: All right, well, it's been a while since I've seen you. How are you?
2: Good, how are you?
0: Good. Maybe it's a little bushier. Is that the deal?
2: A little bit bushier.
0: A little bit bushier, all right.
2: Yeah.
0: That's Jimmy Orlandini. He's the owner of Altadena Hardware. We've been talking to him since his business burned down in the Eaton Fire back in January of 2025. Today, we're about a 15-minute drive from where his old store used to be.
1: We're in a hardware store.
2: Yes,
1: come
2: we are.
1: Come on, man.
2: We are in Arnold's Hardware Store.
1: How did this come to pass? It's been a long haul.
2: It has been a long haul. Back in the end of the year last year, one of our mutual salesmen's, mine and Arnold's,

0: Coming up.
1: You like fishing and I like fishing.
0: And you like fishing and you like fishing. First, though, let's do the numbers. Dow Industrial's up 295 today, just shy of 0.6%, 53,061. The NASDAQ added 118 points, just over 0.4%, closed at 26,217. The S&P 500 up 35 points, just shy of 0.5%, 7,666. Those layoffs at Uber, the middle management job Stephanie Hughes was telling us about, they helped that ride-hailing service ascend 1.6% today. Rival Lyft accelerated almost 3.5%. Bonds rose, yield on the 10-year T-note down 4.78%. For the record, that is 1/100th of a percentage point from yesterday. 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
0: This is Marketplace. I'm Kai Rizdahl. There is, as you might have heard, a loneliness epidemic in this country, male loneliness specifically. There have been articles and op-eds and podcasts and academic studies all about the idea that men have trouble maintaining relationships. I saw an article in Slate the other day, though, suggesting the loneliness gender divide might not be as relevant as the loneliness economic divide. Nick Kepler had the byline on that piece. Nick, thanks for coming on the program.
5: Thank you for having me.
6: Just to be really clear here, the common perception is that the loneliness thing is a male thing. But in reality, you're the guy who crunched the data. It's not gender so much as it is socioeconomic status, right?
5: That's correct. And all the big signifiers of loneliness, men and women are about equal. If you go down into some of the data, there are some signs that men are a bit more pessimistic about being lonely. But in the really big measurements, do you feel lonely? How many close friends do you have? How much time do you spend alone? There's not much of a gender difference. But socioeconomic status is a good predictor of loneliness. In fact, you can even keep track of how much income will buy you a few extra hours with other people per day. In a really big survey, people making less than $25,000 a year spent about 6.5 hours alone, and people who are earning $100,000 or more spent about 3 hours alone.
6: That socioeconomic status is, we all sort of know empirically what that means, but it literally drives the choices that people make to be alone. I want you to tell me about this guy, Dan, that you talk about in this piece.
5: Sure. Dan is a guy from Massachusetts who I talked to. He was in his early 20s when the pandemic started, and then his friend group sort of tapered off. He's going to community college. He's still doing some online courses, but most of his income comes from being a home health aide. It's a growing profession for people who don't have a college degree, and it's one of many low-income professions that are now very solitary. You don't really have any coworkers. That's the same for people who do Uber or Lyft or DoorDash. A lot of people like Dan are finding themselves in jobs that just don't allow coworkers. like you might have had if you worked the assembly line a few decades ago.
6: Right, right. You mentioned college. College also is a supercharger of relationships, and those who in this economy who cannot or don't go to college, they then suffer accordingly.
5: Yeah. One researcher did describe it as a supercharger. You go there and you meet friends who last for a very long time. Also, the kind of jobs that do require a college degree, accountants, journalists, researchers, just those kind of white-collar jobs. And those you're expected to network, you're expected to form relationships with other people in the profession. I know most of my good friends are journalists or former mm-hmm. journalists, and that's just not as true for people working lower income jobs.
6: You know, you mentioned this in the piece. We are 5, 6 years out now from Robert Putnam and that book he wrote, Bowling Alone, which it doesn't seem like it's gotten any better.
5: Yeah, by every measurement of loneliness, things have gotten worse since that book came out in 2000. The total population who said they do not have a single close friend in one of the larger studies quadrupled, and those who counted 10 or more close friends shrank from 33 to 13%. And this is just in the last few decades.
6: Is economic mobility the only answer here, right? Those at the top end of the income spectrum are okay. Those at the lower end aren't, and we have to get them up somehow to make this social challenge get better.
5: So some of the researchers I spoke to talked about reinvesting in those social connectors that don't cost anything, you know, civic groups, volunteer organizations. I'm always hesitant to recommend a change in personal behavior. But something that people who are feeling lonely should know is that, ironically, they're part of a very large group. A lot of people feel lonely, and there's social reasons for that. So the people who are thinking about reaching out, who are thinking it must be them, it might not be. It's just the way society is structured. So don't think you're weird or there's something about you that's keeping people away.
6: Nick Kepler, his piece in Slate, it's a good one. It's depressing, but it's a good one. It's called America's Loneliness Trap. Nick, thanks a lot. I appreciate your time.
5: Thank you, Kai.

0: Hey, did you hear the one about the economist who went fishing? Dip netting, technically. Big nets on the end of long handles. Here's Ava White from Alaska Public Media.
1: Kevin Barry is chest high in the Kenai River when a salmon jerks his dip net.
2: There we go. On the beach, boys.
1: As Barry drags a hoof-shaped net connected to a long pole, his sons, August and Milton, grab a thick piece of driftwood.
2: Give it a bop. Right on the head, hard. See? Then you put your finger in the gills, you rip them out.
1: It's the first fish of the day.
2: Yeah, you guys stay with that. I'll be back with another one.
1: In addition to being a dip netter, Barry is chair of the economics department at the University of Alaska Anchorage. He's currently working to understand how much a dip netting trip is worth to Alaskans. But how do you calculate that? Barry says you can look at the cost of travel, along with what people gave up to make it happen, like taking time off of work or forgoing another summer activity.
3: I think every Alaskan out there has the same experience of panicking because summer is getting close to over. And we all have like four different things on any given day we'd like to do. And so all of those things are real costs. And we can think about them as an opportunity cost of going to dip net.
1: Dip netting in Alaska typically wraps up in early August. It's only open to residents, so it sort of feels like a holiday only Alaskans can celebrate. Barry's research is a work in progress, and he's not ready to share exact numbers yet, but he estimates that dip netting on the Kenai River is worth a lot to Alaskans, several hundred dollars more to a household than what they actually spend on it each summer. With gear, time, and travel costs factored in, Barry says buying salmon would be about the same cost as catching it yourself. The real value, he says, is in the experience.
3: There's all sorts of action of people pulling them in, processing them, watching their kids, trying to take care of their camp and everything else. It's just such a chaotic scene that for me, it's like a very Alaskan experience. I tie it very much to the place here.
1: Richard Lesko feels the same. He drove more than 150 miles to fish today and says being surrounded by other Alaskans makes the trek worthwhile. Plus, he says doing it yourself has added benefits.
4: I know how it's processed. I know when it's caught. I know it's bled right after it's caught. I know how it's cleaned and everything, you know.
1: Lesko has caught 10 salmon so far. It's a fraction of the 25 each permit holder can catch, plus an extra 10 for each household member. Meanwhile, Barry only caught 2 fish during our 3-hour trip. Still, his sons say they're having a blast.
5: He's the funnest dad ever. He likes fishing and I like fishing.
1: But Barry says it's not about the fish.
3: It was my middle son's first time. Get to show him how we catch fish and how you start to process them is incredibly valuable. So when we talk about this surplus, it's baking in all those memories, that entire experience together. Right? It's not just the fish you walk away with.
1: Dip netting the Kenai River is a uniquely Alaskan experience. And Barry says it's one he hopes his boys remember. In Kenai, Alaska, I'm Ava White for Marketplace.

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1: This final note on the way out today, in which capitalism sometimes provides things we maybe don't need. I saw this in Bloomberg that Kalshi, the not uncontroversial betting platform, is going to ask regulators for permission to offer oil futures contracts, specifically futures contracts that never expire and that trade 24/7. Think for just a second about all the oil volatility we've seen since the president's war started, and you can see how this might turn out, you know, poorly. Our media production team includes Brian Allison, John Foki, Montana Johnson, Drew Jostad, Gary O'Keefe, and Charlton Thorpe. Alex Simpson is the manager of media production. And I'm Kai Rizdahl. We will see you tomorrow, everybody. This is APM.

I'm Bert Lum. Next time on Bite Marks Cafe, we'll talk to Colin Rinesmith, who literally wrote the book on digital equity ecosystems. 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That's next time on Bite Marks Cafe, Friday at 6:30 p.m.

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1: 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Okay, just go ahead, arrest them, put them in jail, prosecute them, and lift the siege on the residents in Kusra and let them live in peace.
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4: This is Asian View from NHK World Japan. I'm Keiko Kitagawa. Rescue efforts are continuing after flash floods hit an area near the border between Nepal and China last Wednesday. Disaster management officials in Nepal say 1,050 people have been confirmed dead and more than 3,900 remain unaccounted for as of Tuesday. China state-run media report that 16 people died and more than 540 are missing on the Chinese side. Rain is forecast to continue in the disaster areas through the week. Rescue workers face the risk of secondary disasters such as flooded rivers. Japanese Finance Minister Katayama Satsuki says she and U.S. Treasury Secretary Scott Bessent agree that orderly yen movements are vital for the stability of financial markets. Katayama made that statement after she and Bessent held talks on Monday during a meeting of G20 finance chiefs in North Carolina. She said they agreed that joint efforts between Japan and the U.S. would help stabilize financial markets. Monday marks 1 year since a powerful earthquake devastated parts of Afghanistan. Many people who lost their homes are still living in tents. A magnitude 6.0 quake struck eastern Afghanistan on August 31st last year. The UN and other organizations said over 8,000 homes were destroyed. Kunar province suffered the worst damage. A local resident described the situation there to NHK.
5: We cannot make arrangements for winter. We have no place to go. We need everything.
4: UN World Food Programme officials say millions of people in Afghanistan face food insecurity. We are broadcasting from NHK in Tokyo. Leaders of member nations of the Shanghai Cooperation Organization have wrapped up a summit with a declaration expressing solidarity with Iran. They issued a statement reaffirming their support for Iran's sovereignty and territorial integrity and said disputes should be settled through political and diplomatic means. They also said SCO member nations will uphold the outcome of World War II and oppose attempts to alter history. That's an apparent reference to Japan. The summit was held in Kyrgyzstan's capital city of Bishkek. The SCO has 10 members, including Iran, China, and Russia. Asian Development Bank President Kanda Masato has been re-elected for a five-year term. Kanda served as Japan's top currency diplomat from 2021 to 2024 and took up his post at the bank in February 2025. He said the shocks rattling Asia and the Pacific mean the ADB must be the region's anchor of stability. The Manila-based bank was founded to help reduce poverty and promote infrastructure development in Asia. Kanda said the ADB must mobilize with speed and at the scale its members need. Kanda's current term expires in November when his new term begins. South Korea's intelligence agency reportedly sees signs of possible dialogue between the U.S. and North Korea. U.S. President Donald Trump has said he's willing to meet North Korean leader Kim Jong-un by the end of the year. The National Intelligence Service on Tuesday briefed the National Assembly's Intelligence Committee on the situation in the North and other matters. Lawmakers say the NIS believes the U.S.-North Korea summit could happen at any time. NIS officials also reportedly said that while no concrete contact between Washington and Pyongyang has been confirmed, there are signs of possible dialogue. Japan and the U.S. have signed a memorandum to boost cooperation in fields such as private sector rocket launches and human spaceflight. Senior officials from Japan's cabinet office attended Monday's signing ceremony at the U.S. Federal Aviation Administration in Washington. The memorandum calls for the exchange of information on laws and regulations regarding transportation to space. This could make it easier for Japanese and American space firms to launch rockets from each other's countries. Operations such as launching a crewed spacecraft from Japan and having it returned to the U.S. could also be facilitated. Cabinet Office official Ryuzaki Takatsugu says the U.S. has huge expectations for Japan's space industry. This is Asian View from NHK World Japan.
6: When Marcus was having trouble breathing, a doctor gave him a lung test. But because he's black, he was misdiagnosed.
7: You ask yourself that three-letter word, why? Why race should be a part of this?
6: It's a test that goes back to the days of slavery.
8: It's not scientific and it's hurting patients.
6: So why do hospitals still use it? On the next reveal.
9: Beginning Wednesday at 7, after The Daily.
1: Hello?
2: Hi, Louie. This is Rachel Abrams from The Daily.
1: Hi, Rachel.
2: Thank you so much for making time to speak with us.
1: Thank you.
2: Where are you physically right now?
1: I am currently in my house in the West Bank under siege by Israeli settlers, extremists. We are not allowed to leave the property. The settlers want my family, the neighbor's family, to leave. So simply they can steal the houses and take over. They want the entire land, the entire mountain, all the houses.
2: What's happening right now, Louis? Like, are there settlers outside that you can see from inside your house right now?
1: Yes, I am watching them as we speak. There's three settlers. That's about 300 to 400 yards from me. They brought couches and they sit in the sun. And moments ago, there's three soldiers. And I was watching, wondering what's the soldiers going to do to them. Are they going to arrest them? Are they going to move them? Are they going to tell them it's a closed military zone? Because this is what they told me yesterday. Absolutely, they did nothing. They just looked around. They talked to them probably for 5 minutes, and they just left them. It's insane.
2: From the New York Times, I'm Rachel Abrams, and this is The Daily. For the past year, there's been a huge increase in violence in the West Bank. Israeli settlers have been terrorizing Palestinians, setting fire to their property, uprooting their olive groves, and stealing their animals, all in an effort to drive them off their land. According to the United Nations, more than 1,000 Palestinians have been injured and more than 20 killed so far just this year. That's more than twice the number of killings as in 2025. But the settlers seldom face any consequences for their actions, in part because they receive broad support from the Israeli government. Today, we talked to Palestinian-American Louis Reedy in the West Bank about the settlers that have arrived at his doorstep. It's Wednesday, September 2nd. When we called Louis Reedy, he was in his house in Kusra, a small village of about 5,000 people in the northern West Bank. Louis talked to us from his bedroom, where he could look out the window and keep an eye on what was happening outside. I wonder whether you ever expected that this would be your view.
1: Absolutely not.
2: This is actually Louis's second home. He normally lives in Ohio, where he emigrated to in 2004. The Kusra is where Louis grew up, and it never used to be like this.
1: Back in the days, we did not have no issues with the settlers.
2: Mm-hmm.
1: They were not aggressive as happening right now. We did have a settlement next to our village. I remember that settlement when I was a kid, but we always told that's going to be temporarily and there is going to be a peace agreement and they will leave. Soon, none of them will be here.
2: Mm.
1: So just never dealt with any of them, never interact with any, just drive in and pass them, you know, that's it.
2: Given that this was kind of a quiet period, Louis, what was it like to grow up in Kusra, the town of Kusra?
1: So our town is really a good, special town. It's about 850 meters above sea level. So you can be on the mountain and looking down, you see the entire village. The weather here is beautiful. No matter how hot it is, you always have a breeze coming directly from the sea.
2: Mm.
1: Most of the people was farmers. So there's a lot of olive trees, figs and grapes and peaches.
2: Mm.
1: And my family, we are 9 brothers and 1 sister.
2: Oh, wow.
1: My dad, he used to have a junkyard with cars and auto parts. And my mom, staying at home with only 1 sister.
2: Do you remember, Louis, when you first started thinking about emigrating to the United States?
1: My older brothers, they were in the United States early 90s. And that's why I thought I would have a better future and opportunity if I go to the United States. So I applied for the University of Toledo.
2: Mm.
1: And I learned English there. So yes, I was the fortunate one to be in the United States and become a successful businessman.
2: Mm.
1: And even more fortunate that I end up for love and marry my wife. Now I have a beautiful family. I have 2 girls. I have a 19-year-old. She just started 2nd year in college, same university, Toledo.
2: Oh, you must be so proud.
1: Yes. And I have a 10-year-old. She's started 5th grade 2 days ago. And, you know, they're born and raised in America. They know the American way, but we like them to know the Palestinian culture as well. So we take them, we bring them to visit often here.
2: Mm-hmm.
1: And they like it. And one time I bring my daughters here and they ask me, how come we can't have our own house here? And I started thinking about it. I said, you know, we come here more often. Maybe that would be good for my retirement in the future. Maybe I'll start spending more time here in Kusra when I get older. And I made my decision and I started building it on a beautiful mountain. It has a beautiful view. You can see Jordan, which is the country next to us. Mm-hmm. Jordan, I can see clearly. If I look to the left, to the west, I can see Tel Aviv. And sometimes I can see the sea from the same spot.
2: Mm.
1: And the house, the way I design it, it's the American style. Everything is open. There is no doors whatsoever. I cared about the outside, the front yard, the backyard, the trees. I just want it to be my peaceful and my retirement vacational home.
2: Mm.
1: Now, before I did this, I made sure that it is 100% legal. I started the blueprint. I took the blueprint to the government.
2: The Israeli government.
1: No, the Palestinian government, because this is a designated Area B under the Palestinian Authority. Under Oslo Agreement, B area, they gave it to the Palestinian to control it. So if I need to build and pull permit, I don't need to go to the Israelis. They tell me go to the Palestinians.
2: Okay, so you go and you check with the Palestinian Authority
1: yes.
2: to confirm that you had the legal right to build this house.
1: Correct, yes. So I went to the Palestinian Authority. They gave me the authorization in 2023, and I started the house. And probably one of the most beautiful things I ever done. I was proud of it, but never crossed my mind that one day the settlers will be able to come in Area B and claim that it belonged to them.
2: Can you just describe the moment, the first moment that you learned that settlers were encroaching on the house, that these tensions had really arrived at your doorstep?
1: This started in January. My brother called me, said the settlers came on top of the mountain. They start coming down the hill, driving those ATVs every night, checking out the areas, which houses have people, which house is empty. So I told my brother, I want you to install security cameras because it looks like it's not safe. So I put the security cameras. Then in March, 2:30 in the morning, I got notification someone at my house. There's like four or five settlers, masks. They start jumping over the fence. They brought ladders, they brought tools, then and they start doing the damages.
2: What kind of damage did they do?
1: Well, I had an automatic motors for the gates. They damaged that. They start breaking the lights around all the yards. They stole all my routers, modems. They cut the main electricity panel wires. They damaged it. Cutting and damaging my security cameras. They went offline one by one, one by one.
2: Wow.
1: Believe or not, I watched them live.
2: Back in Ohio?
1: Yes, back in Ohio. After this incident, I talked to my brother and said, okay, we're going to fix it. We're going to put more security guard on the windows so they can't get in. Brand new security cameras, fix the gates, fix the internet, fix the lights. Mm-hmm. And he did all this. Now he said, I'm going to move in. Mm-hmm. I'm going to move in with my family to protect the house.
2: Wow.
1: And he did.
2: Louis, all of this sounds unbelievably stressful. But when do the settlers actually start camping outside of your house?
1: That was August 9th. Israeli settlers, extremists. They brought like four ATVs. They parked them in front of the house and they built a tent in front of the house. They start jumping over the fence. And again, when this happened, you know, I was back in Ohio, and every movement, I get a notification. And in that moment, my brother and his son, they were terrified. They were going to attack him inside the house. So my brother called the police that night and they dispatched an IDF vehicle. But instead of helping my brother, they went straight to the tent. They celebrated with those settlers. They sat down with them and were basically chilling out with them and drinking. And they conducted prayer with those settlers. And I'm talking to my brother and we paused. My brother paused and I paused too. And I asked him, what are we going to do next? Because we felt they are only a few feet away taking over this house. And my brother, he said, I'm not leaving this house. I don't want to leave it, but I have an issue. I have no food.
2: Yeah.
1: When he said this, I said, you know what? I can't handle it anymore. I can't sleep. I'm going to book my flight. I'm going to come. I'll do whatever it takes for me to provide you food and protection and try to end this siege.
2: We'll be right back.
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11: Coming up on The Conversation, Hawaii Business Magazine spotlights the state's most profitable companies. Want to take a guess on who's in the number one slot? And we talk about the data on weather disasters. Ka-ching, ka-ching. Who's tracking what these days? We certainly have had our share. That's tomorrow on The Conversation on HBR One.
2: I'm Rachel Abrams, and this is The Daily. We talked to Palestinian-American Louis Reedy in the West Bank about the settlers that have arrived at his doorstep. Louis, if I'm getting this right, I think you arrived about a week after the settlers first put that tent up outside of your house. That's when you first saw your brother after all this time knowing he was under threat. What was it like to see him for the first time?
1: Well, we are brothers.
12: Yeah, that's my brother off the site.
1: So to be with him and hug him for the first time. It was a lot of emotion. And then I grabbed the American flag.
12: This is what I brought.
1: I brought it with me from Ohio all the way to Kusra, to my house.
12: Gotta put it on the house over there.
1: And I went on top of my house and I raised the American flags on my house.
2: Oh. Were you hoping that maybe the settlers would be more intimidated knowing that an American was there?
1: They did not care because the next day, a settler started coming down toward me. And he dared to tell me, myself, I need to leave because this is his land.
12: That's my house. I'm in my house.
1: I said, that's my land. And I told the Israeli soldiers they were present.
12: He needs to be removed from here. He's illegal here.
1: He needs to be removed because he's illegal. This is the first time I talked to a settler like this face to face.
12: Allowed to be in my house.
13: Yes, yes.
12: Okay, that's your house.
1: And I told them
12: that's belongs to me. But
1: that's my land, and I'm staying here.
12: I'm not.
13: I sold this up.
12: Yeah, he's the one came to me. I didn't go to him. You know.
1: Since then, the IDF decided to come and remove the tent in front of the house, but now we are unable to leave freely in and out of our houses from the IDF. They claim it's a closed military zone.
2: What does that mean exactly?
1: There is an IDF tent right now. Actually, I'm watching it as we speak. In front of my house. That one is blocking us leaving our own house or walking in the yard.
2: And have you asked the IDF, like, why are you keeping me in my house? Like, what's the reasoning behind this? Have you talked to any of the military people there?
1: Yes, yeah, that was yesterday when I was walking in my yard.
14: Please, cooperate, head back to the villa.
1: I said, why can't walk in my yard, my own yard?
12: I'm not trying to argue.
14: I spoke with my commanding officer, okay, and he just said, whoever's here has to go back into the villa. Please don't make me use force, all right?
1: So, you know, first we're dealing with the settlers. Now the IDF is here.
2: I just want to mention here that the U.S. ambassador to Israel, Mike Huckabee, said that the IDF and Israeli police did go to your house to remove what he described as, quote, Israeli terrorists at Huckabee's request.
1: Yes, and I appreciate all these comments. But that's not wasn't enough because nothing happened on the ground.
2: Mm-hmm.
1: I really wish that Mike Huckabee himself or send a team from the U.S. Embassy to come visit my house so them can witness what's going on here, what happened to an American citizen in the West Bank. Including the U.S. officials and the Israeli officials, including the army, even the settlers, the leaders of the settlers, they condemned what the Israeli did in Kusra. Okay, why none of you able to move 5 to 10 settlers? Just go ahead, arrest them, put them in jail, prosecute them, and lift the siege on the residents in Kusra and let them live in peace. I don't have the answer.
2: You know, I'm thinking, Louis, of the person who might be listening to this and thinking, like, at the end of the day, it's just a building. It's just materials, right? Like, why is it so important to put yourself or your brother or anybody in your family in harm's way to protect a piece of property that isn't even your primary home?
1: Well, it's not really just the home. It's not about the home. It's about the entire land. And, you know, just maybe 5 years ago, I was walking my father's land, and I know he inherited this from his father and from his grandfather. And I looked at a wall, and I started looking at it and imagining. I said, how many years? Is it like 200 years, 300 years?
2: Mm.
1: And I took a rock.
2: A rock?
1: A rock, yes. It just like I felt there's emotion to that rock. Maybe one of my great grandpas touched it.
2: Mm.
1: And I grabbed it and I just said, I'm going to take it. I took it home and I have it in my office in Ohio. It just reminded me again, this is our land. The settlers are trying to steal. And what's been going on changed a lot of people's dreams. And that's, I'm one of them.
2: Louis Reedy, thank you so much for giving us all this time.
1: Thank you. Thank you for having me.
2: When we reached out to the Israeli military for comment, they told us that the IDF is operating in Kusra with the aim of, quote, protecting its residents and preventing confrontations. They also said that Louis Reedy is free to come and go from his house. Over the weekend, there were more violent attacks on Palestinians by Israeli settlers in the West Bank. And the Israeli Prime Minister Benjamin Netanyahu, who has largely played down these attacks as the actions of a small minority, issued a rare rebuke, condemning the attackers and calling their actions criminal. He said that they're causing, quote, immense harm to the law-abiding settler community and damaging, quote, Israel's standing in the world.
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6: 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I'm Al Letson. When Marcus was having trouble breathing, a doctor gave him a lung test.

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1: From the Center for Investigative Reporting and PRX, this is Reveal. I'm Al Letson.
2: My name is Marcus. I served in the United States Army. I'm a Desert Storm veteran.
1: Marcus is 61 years old, and he's a patient at a Veterans Affairs Hospital in the Midwest.
2: I was serving the country. It was over in the African continent. I really can't go into much detail with that.
1: Like a lot of Gulf War veterans, Marcus was exposed to toxic smoke from burn pits during his deployment. Picture massive open-air fires, some as large as a football field. It's how the military disposed of its trash. Mounds of plastic, chemicals, munitions, and even amputated limbs were burned. Shortly after leaving the Army, Marcus started to feel sick. He went to his local VA to get checked out.
2: It was harder to breathe. I was doing the coughing, the fatigue. They basically told me, yeah, you had sarcoidosis.
1: Sarcoidosis is a condition that causes the immune system to overreact, and it can form lumps in the lungs. Many patients have difficulty breathing, and they can also have vision problems, chest pain, and skin rashes. The U.S. military acknowledges that there's a connection between exposure to the burn pits and various cancers and lung diseases, including sarcoidosis.
2: I enter the military healthy. You get what I'm saying? To come out and to discover a lot of these things I have is frustrating.
1: About a decade ago, Marcus took a test to determine how well his lungs were functioning. It was done with a device called a spirometer. That's when doctors found out he had an additional respiratory illness, COPD, chronic obstructive pulmonary disease, another condition common among Gulf War veterans. At that time, Marcus was diagnosed with a mild case of COPD, but he says his symptoms didn't feel mild. And over the next decade, he continued to get worse.
2: I used to get up and walk, exercise. Now it's limited because of the fact that it's hard for me to breathe. It's hard for me to stand. It's hard for me to do the things that I was doing. It's limited.
1: The lung test that Marcus took was adjusted for race. It had an algorithm that assumes black patients have naturally lower lung capacity than white patients and gives them a different score. The idea is that black bodies are somehow biologically different from white bodies. It's a myth that goes back to the time of slavery in the United States. This idea of racial difference is so pervasive in American medicine that it has become embedded in the tests that doctors use, even though it's been established that genetically, we are 99.9% the same.
2: You ask yourself that three-letter word, why? Why race should be a part of this?
1: Today, we're teaming up with The Race Equation, a special series from the New England Journal of Medicine that investigates life or death medical decisions that most of us assume are based on science. But what if the science is wrong? Here's reporter Rachel Gottbaum.
3: I've been a medical reporter for many years, and I've covered a lot of stories. But this one haunts me. It began with my work at the New England Journal of Medicine. I would sometimes see studies about diagnostic tests that use equations. These equations are known as clinical algorithms, and they help doctors determine just how healthy or sick their patient truly is. But it turns out that many of these tests actually had race baked into them, and they produced different results for black patients. The spirometry test that Marcus took is one example. To grasp what was going on, I needed to understand more about the spirometer. It's a standard test doctors use to diagnose and treat dozens of lung diseases, including asthma, COPD, and cystic fibrosis. It's also used to help determine which patients are referred for a lung transplant.
4: I am an assistant professor of medicine at the University of California, San Francisco, and my specialty is pulmonary and critical care medicine.
3: This is Dr. Aaron Baugh. He first learned how to use a spirometer about 15 years ago when he was in medical school. That's also where he was taught by his professors that many Black patients have smaller lungs because of evolution and biology.
4: They would say, well, people that live near the equator tend to have generally longer limbs and a shorter trunk. So that would mean then a smaller chest cavity and smaller lungs to go inside that smaller chest. So when you're looking at lung function, you have to take this into account and you have to correct for it.
3: So here's how the correction works. The spirometer has a medical equation built into it. When a patient breathes into the machine, their lung capacity is compared to what's considered normal for their age, gender, and race. For Black patients, that normal range is set 10 to 15% lower than for white patients. Doctors believe that adjusting the test for a patient's race made it more accurate.
4: It's not something that is problematic. It's not something that was caused by anything about their life or their treatment or anything. It's just the state of nature.
3: At the time, Aaron Baugh didn't question the idea of tailoring treatment for different races. As a Black man himself, he was concerned by the health disparities between African Americans and other racial groups. So if it was true that biology was one of the reasons why Black people have more lung disease, Aaron agreed with using a race correction.
4: I knew that Black patients have worse health outcomes. And so I was really happy to hear, like, wow, they've really done some research and they've thought this out. They are recognizing these important differences and then letting the differences guide the way we treat people. And that is going to be a positive thing.
3: That's what he thought until one day in 2019. Aaron's boss reached out to him about an article he'd read in the New York Times. It was part of the 1619 Project, an initiative to examine the legacy of slavery. The article said that in the 19th century, doctors in the U.S. used the spirometer to validate their theory that African-American lungs were inferior, and that using race in modern lung tests was a legacy of this racist idea.
4: They were saying that spirometry, or the way that we measure lung function, is inherently biased. It's fundamentally wrong.
3: But at the time, Aaron and his boss disagreed. They felt that the author of the article, who was not a doctor, didn't understand the biology. So they decided to take action.
4: We're all scientists, so what we should do is put our money where our mouth is. We can do an updated study and we can relook at this question. And that way we're going to demonstrate why this layman in the New York Times is so mistaken about their understanding of lung function. And we're really going to show that recognizing that all these racial differences are all natural is the best thing for patient care.
3: Aaron and his colleagues set up a study to analyze the accuracy of the spirometer test. Was using a race correction more accurate as they believed? Or would removing race from the equation lead to a better diagnosis? They studied 2,500 patients from 10 hospitals around the country and measured their lung function in multiple ways. They started with the standard race-corrected spirometer test. Then they did another one that was race-neutral. They also did scans of the patient's lungs and collected data on their symptoms.
4: We looked at things like how far you can walk in 6 minutes. We looked at their self-reported symptoms. And we looked at things like the average thickness of their airway wall.
3: This was in the spring of 2020. COVID was wreaking havoc in the U.S., especially in Black and brown communities. As a critical care pulmonologist, Aaron was spending long shifts in the ICU and finding time for his study in between. Early one morning, after an overnight shift at the hospital, Aaron returned home. Pacing around his kitchen in his pajamas, he decided to finally review the study data. He ran a program that crunched the numbers.
4: The computer's loading. The statistical program is going through. Bam! And it said, the difference is the race neutral is way better than the race base. And I was like, wait a minute, what? Did I press the wrong button? What happened?
3: Aaron ran the numbers again. Same result. The tests without race were more accurate. But he still didn't believe it.
4: I'm tired. I'm going to close this computer. I'm going to take a nap. I'm going to get up and do it. So then the third time, I wake up, open it up, double check everything, and then hit run. And again, big difference in favor of the race neutral. And it's like, oh my goodness, like I think we have something here.
3: The study showed the Black patients were actually much sicker than their spirometry tests reported. Race correction was masking the severity of their lung disease.
4: It was just kind of a big, oh, moment. That was not what we expected to find now, right? It's a scary moment and it's an exciting moment. It's scary because everything you've been doing is wrong.
3: It took Aaron time to accept the results of his study. It meant that the test he and other doctors had relied on for years was actually hiding lung disease in Black patients. Now he began to understand why these patients were often sicker and ended up in the hospital more, even though their spirometry results appeared normal.
4: When I thought about my actual practice and the patients I was seeing, the outcomes were so much worse, like coming to the hospital with a respiratory illness or having pneumonia, or when I go into the room and talk to the patient, I may be getting a very different picture than what those numbers were telling me.
3: The spirometer is more than a medical test. It's also used to determine who gets workers' compensation benefits and who qualifies for certain jobs, like firefighters and police officers.
4: This is not a small test. It is used in diagnosis of lung disease. It is used for job hiring, disability assignments. It is used in consideration of different specialized medical treatments and therapies. So it can touch people in a lot of important ways if you're doing this wrong.
1: Dr. Aaron Baugh discovered how supposed biological differences among races were baked into critical medical tests like the spirometer. In a moment, we trace the racist beliefs about the anatomy of African Americans all the way back to Thomas Jefferson.
5: And he says the bodies of these enslaved peoples are fundamentally different than white bodies. They're darker than us. And they have different features. And those differences are given by nature. They are innate and they will never change.
1: That's next on Reveal.
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1: From the Center for Investigative Reporting and PRX, this is Reveal. I'm Al Ledson. This week's show is a collaboration with The Race Equation from the New England Journal of Medicine. Before the break, we met Dr. Aaron Baugh. He learned that a common and vital medical test to determine a patient's lung function had a critical flaw, one that came down to race. Aaron wanted to dig deeper. Reporter Rachel Gottbaum explains what he did next.
3: Aaron needed to understand, how could a test that distorted the results for Black patients become a standard diagnostic tool in American medicine?
4: That pointed me to the work of a Brown historian named Lundy Braun.
10: I'm Lundy Braun. I have been for about 40 years a professor of pathology and laboratory medicine and Africana studies at Brown University.
3: I spoke with Lundy Braun before her death in 2024. She told me about one morning in 1999. She was reading the newspaper when a story caught her eye.
10: I was sitting down at the kitchen table, and I saw this article in the paper about the lungs of Black people being smaller than the lungs of white people.
3: The article was about a lawsuit. Shipyard and steelworkers in Baltimore were suing an insulation manufacturer for exposure to asbestos. The company wanted to block the Black workers from the lawsuit, arguing that since they biologically had lower lung function, they weren't actually sick. They said this idea was backed by science and by doctors, but none of it made sense to Lundy Braun. The white workers were entitled to compensation for damage to their lungs, but not the Black workers? How could that be?
10: I was taken aback, if not totally shocked, by this notion, and I wondered where it came from.
3: Lundy went to a good friend who was an occupational physician and asked him about it.
10: And he said, yes, the consensus in medicine was that the lungs of Black people differed from the lungs of white people, that they were smaller, and that was built into the medical evidence.
3: At the time, Lundy Braun was in a social justice group at Harvard that focused on race and medicine. She wanted to know, had anyone else heard that Black lungs were naturally smaller than white lungs? Evelyn Hammonds, a professor of the history of science and African American studies, was leading the group. She was as shocked as Lundy by the claim, and she wanted to help get to the bottom of it.
5: We just started with the basic question. Well, where did this very idea of differences in who first measured lung function and why?
3: They started to look into the evidence, and that's when Lundy found hundreds of medical articles and scientific papers dating back more than 200 years. To her surprise, they led all the way to Thomas Jefferson. Jefferson wrote about lung differences among races in Notes on the State of Virginia, his influential book laying out a vision for the new nation, where he outlined his beliefs about science, government, and slavery.
5: And then there's a striking section where he focuses on the body, and he says the bodies of these enslaved peoples are fundamentally different than white bodies. They're darker than us, and they have different features. I've observed that they don't seem to breathe the same way we do. And those differences are given by nature. They are innate, and they will never change.
3: Jefferson wrote that African Americans sweat more than whites, which made them more tolerant of the heat. He said they didn't need as much sleep, and he concluded that their lungs were different and disabled.
5: Now, Jefferson is an enormously complex man, but he laid that groundwork for exploring racial differences. Even though he's not a physician, medical people take it up.
3: Doctors at the time paid attention to Jefferson's findings, but it wasn't until the invention of the spirometer in the 1840s that Jefferson's ideas about race and lung capacity were embraced by science. The spirometer was invented by a British surgeon. It was a large device that held an inverted glass container filled with water. A person would blow air into a tube, causing a bell inside the container to rise. Doctors would measure a person's lung volume by how high that bell rose.
5: Lung capacity was something that was supposed to be a measure of the vitality of a population. It comes about in this new, increasingly industrialized world. What are the bodies of these people who have to do this new labor?
3: In England, the spirometer was first used to examine the lungs of men of different classes, from the laborers building railroads to the gentry. But once the spirometer made its way across the Atlantic, it was picked up by an American physician. His name was Samuel Cartwright. He practiced medicine on plantations, and he used the test for a very different purpose.
5: Cartwright picks it up because Cartwright is from the South. So the labor regime he's interested in is slavery, plantation slavery. And so that's why he turns to race.
3: Cartwright started by using the spirometer to test the lung capacity of his own slaves. And then he compared that to the lungs of his fellow white slave owners. He found a difference of 20%.
5: The measurements are all to support the belief that was solid in his mind. Their bodies are different than our bodies, fundamentally different. And the natural condition of Black people is slavery. Their bodies are fit for slavery.
3: Cartwright was considered an expert on the medical condition of enslaved Black people. He was a professor at what would later become Tulane School of Medicine. And he published his findings in medical journals, writing that Black people were more susceptible to respiratory illness because of their inferior lungs. Here's Aaron Baugh again. He explains that Cartwright's treatment for low lung capacity in slaves was actually slavery itself.
11: The only way you can correct this is that if you physically beat them, that's actually a way of taking care of them, because as they gasp in pain, they'll be taking in more air than they would at baseline.
3: According to Cartwright, Black slaves had their own type of medical conditions, including an illness he called drapetomania, or the running away disease.
5: He said, well, for a slave to run away is a sign of mental disease because their natural condition is slavery. They have to be unsettled somehow if they run away from slavery.
3: This is hard to hear, but these were common beliefs in the United States at the time, beliefs that have made their way into the practice of medicine today.
11: If you think about a snowball, the beginning of that thing was Cartwright, and as it kept rolling downhill towards the present, we developed more and more momentum of looking into trying to find natural differences and then trying to assign meaning to natural differences without thinking about, you know, what are the alternative explanations.
3: This was an era of race science. In 1865, the U.S. was emerging from the Civil War. An astronomer named Benjamin Gould was hired by the federal government to conduct a massive study of Union soldiers. He was tasked with creating a catalog of the men, collecting their age, weight, lung capacity, and various body measurements.
5: They said, look, this is how you measure the width of the chest and check on how much they breathe in, how much they breathe out. It's not that precise. They actually know it's not precise, but as long as it confirms pretty much with what they already believe, they're fine with that.
3: Gould's findings were published in a major government report. It claimed the lung capacity in the Black soldiers was 6 to 12% lower than in the white soldiers. The report was considered definitive scientific proof that Black lungs were smaller and inferior to white lungs. And it was cited by doctors for generations and would become a framework for medicine and the biological differences between the races.
5: Remember, you have a growing medical profession after the Civil War. You have an expanding medical education system. In those days, you graduated from Harvard Medical School, and this is what you learned. You consider that to be the best knowledge there is about bodies.
3: By the early 1900s, U.S. physicians increasingly attributed the higher rates of disease like tuberculosis and syphilis in the Black population to innate differences in their lung capacity. But there are a few people who push back. They say maybe this isn't about biology. Specifically, W.E.B. Du Bois, an African-American Harvard-trained sociologist who co-founded the NAACP.
5: And he starts looking at the data that has been collected by these clinicians and physicians and just shows all these differences. He said, no, this is some really sloppy work. And if you do more careful work, which he did, he doesn't find those same kinds of differences. He finds some high rates, but he attributes those higher rates of certain diseases to the social conditions and living conditions that Black people had to live under.
3: Du Bois and other Black scholars published their findings, but the medical establishment ignored them. By the 20th century, more medical studies are done that reinforce the belief that Black Americans naturally have lower lung function than white Americans. In the 1970s, a major study of asbestos workers in Louisiana showed a difference in lung function between Black and white employees of 13.2%. Professor Lundy Braun says the authors dismissed social and environmental factors, claiming the difference was biological.
10: Many people in medicine were trained in the regime of racial science, and it didn't occur to anybody to question it. I think they thought that they were simply presenting the science in a more accurate way.
3: That study led hospitals to standardize the test's race-adjusted number. So as new electronic spirometers were introduced, the normal lung function for Black patients was set at 13.2% lower than for white patients. By 1999, additional groups received their own race equations.
5: And the machines made a huge difference in the sense that it offered a particular kind of authority and led people not to question so much. Because if you have a machine that measures it, then it must be true.
3: As recently as 2010, a paper published in the New England Journal of Medicine referenced Benjamin Gould's Civil War findings that Black soldiers had naturally lower lung function than white soldiers.
10: I mean, this is part of the problem. Studies are presented as scientific, and they're accepted as scientific if they're published in a scientific paper, in a scientific journal. And then those kind of very basic questions never get asked.
5: The bottom line is they never question the premise of the comparison in the first place. They never come back to the point, well, actually, is there a real difference here? What kind of difference? And if there is a difference, what causes it? Is it an innate racial character, or is it produced by social conditions, economic conditions, working conditions? They don't let those other questions enter.
3: In 2014, Lundy Braun finally published her research on the history of the spirometer in a book called Breathing Race into the Machine. At first, her work was largely ignored. And then, she says, she faced hostility.
10: I was sometimes told to, like, calm down. Or I was other times told that, how could I question all these scientists? I wasn't a pulmonologist. But by and large, people just said I was wrong and that I didn't understand the science.
3: But in 2020, everything changed. First, the COVID pandemic, when the nation saw a greater number of Black and brown patients die. Then, the brutal killing of George Floyd by police. Here's Dr. Aaron Baugh.
11: On national television, on police body cameras, the whole nation watched a Black man be murdered and suffocated to death while he screamed some 20 times, "I can't breathe."
3: The protests that followed George Floyd's death motivated many people in medicine to push for change. In 2021, Aaron and his colleagues published their study that showed race correction in spirometry was masking the severity of lung disease in Black patients, making them appear healthier than they actually were.
11: Wow, we can no longer ignore this. We cannot defend our older practice of just saying, trust us, you don't need to look into this, just keep using race-based. We need to hit a pause and consider using race-neutral approaches.
3: Around the same time, Lundy Braun was starting to get recognition for her work on the history of the spirometer.
10: The intent of my research was that this is a racist practice and that it should be ended. It's not about race getting into this fabric of medicine, but of racism getting into the fabric of medicine.
3: Lundy and Aaron were both invited to join the country's leading experts on lung health to review pulmonary function testing. The American Thoracic Society debated for 2 years whether to remove race from the test's algorithms. And in 2023, the group finally came out with new recommendations. Doctors and hospitals should use race-neutral tests. But there was still a problem. The new recommendation was just that, a recommendation, not a policy that could be enforced. It's now 2026, and despite the work of Lundy Braun, Aaron Baugh, and many others, the majority of hospitals and doctors in the U.S. still use race in their lung testing. So why haven't more hospitals switched to race-neutral testing if the science shows it's more accurate? For one, Aaron Baugh says change in medicine is slow. Some doctors are still reluctant to disavow what they've been practicing for years. And then there's the cost associated with replacing older spirometry machines.
11: So then you're talking about at my hospital, I have to buy all new equipment that could be thousands or millions of dollars investment. Then I've got to be educated. What do these new values mean and how do I interpret them? So it's a big process to actually create a change in something so fundamental.
3: There's also the current political climate in Washington that's targeting research and advocacy related to race. The momentum to address issues of race in medical tools has stalled, and in some cases come to a screeching halt. Many doctors we contacted are concerned about a possible backlash and wouldn't speak to us on the record. This all leaves Aaron frustrated. He says race-neutral testing is better for all patients.
11: I do want to emphasize what we found and what other people who have studied this has found is we have found many benefits to white patients. It improves the correlation between understanding disease outcomes and lung function for all people.
3: He wants doctors instead to focus on the actual reasons that their black patients are sicker, like living conditions, environmental factors, and access to medical care.
11: Could this be related to, is it just missing appointments? Is it about, you know, access to medications? Is it their diet? What is happening that explains this difference? That's like the golden goose of, we all wish we could find what is the factor or factors, plural, that contribute to this so we could address it and reverse it.
3: The bottom line, he says, is that this discovery has reinforced a core tenet of being a physician. Listen to your patients.
11: It was kind of in front of us the whole time. And we had to do all this for me to say, like, oh, actually, what if I just believed the patients when they said, no, I really am like more short of breath. Your numbers aren't showing that, but that's what I'm feeling.
1: Aaron Baugh had proved that the race-adjusted spirometer was preventing black patients with lung disease from being accurately diagnosed. But that isn't the whole story. The same faulty test is also used to help determine which military veterans get disability benefits and which ones do not.
12: There are still facilities in the country that are using race-specific calculators, and they don't even know they're using them. We've relied on a test that is not accurate, and now we're stuck dealing with the consequences.
1: That's next on Reveal.
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0: From the Center for Investigative Reporting and PRX, this is Reveal. I'm Al Letson. We heard at the top of the show from Marcus. He's the Gulf War Army veteran who'd been suffering from shortness of breath and fatigue after being exposed to toxic smoke from burn pits. He'd taken these complaints to his local VA doctors, but the lung test they gave him was race-adjusted, and it showed only mild lung disease. None of that felt right to Marcus.
1: Well, I remember going and taking these breathing tests. It was frustrating for me to go in there knowing that I got the symptoms, and I'm using the common sense theory. This is me. If it looks like a duck, quack like a duck, it's a duck.
0: What Marcus didn't know was that the test could be masking his lung disease, all because of the color of his skin. Here's reporter Rachel Gopal.
2: Marcus was convinced that he actually was much sicker than his doctors understood.
3: Marcus had not had a breathing test in many, many years.
2: This is Natasha. She's a primary care doctor Marcus met at the VA.
3: I brought to his attention that he may be one of those people where he would benefit from having his pulmonary function test redone.
2: The whole topic of race-adjusted testing is controversial at the VA. Natasha and the military veterans we spoke to for this story say they could face repercussions, so they've asked us not to use their last names. But as a VA doctor, Natasha is a passionate advocate for patients, encouraging them to get their lungs retested.
3: The results are not reflecting what is happening to the veteran who is Black. And so now you have a condition where the patients are not treated and they can only get worse.
2: At Natasha's urging, Marcus went in for a new lung function test. And sure enough, the test without race showed that this whole time, his COPD and his sarcoidosis had actually been a lot more severe.
3: He's had 10 years of these symptoms without a test showing the evidence that he had disease. And if you do not have a proper diagnosis, you do not have access to the proper medications to make you feel better. You don't have access to the specialists who are the experts in disease control. You are left with symptoms that are unresolved and become a mystery.
2: But this story is not just about medical care. It's also about money. Thousands of dollars in disability payments that Marcus and other Black veterans may be owed by the VA.
4: My name is Peter Sporn. I am a professor of medicine at Northwestern University Feinberg School of Medicine. I'm also a staff physician at the Jesse Brown VA Medical Center here in Chicago, Illinois. We can't speak to the media on behalf of the VA, so I'm not speaking to you on behalf of the VA.
2: I called Dr. Peter Sporn because he's a pulmonologist who has cared for military veterans for decades. He and his colleagues realized the race-corrected test was a major problem.
5: We're doing this lung testing like this, and it's not scientific, and it's hurting patients.
2: Dr. Cheryl Connor is one of those colleagues.
5: I'm a clinical associate professor at the University of Illinois at Chicago. However, today I'm speaking for myself and not on behalf of the VA.
2: Cheryl and Peter could see that using race and lung tests was masking disease in their Black patients, so they decided to do something about it.
5: We're one of the few VAs in the country that has a majority Black veteran patient population. So yes, I take care of a lot of sick Black veterans. Our VA started using a race-neutral equation because we realized it was the right thing to do.
2: With Peter and Cheryl's advocacy, the Jesse Brown VA became one of the first hospitals in the country to stop using race in lung function testing. Soon after, they convinced other VAs in the Midwest to make the switch, too. Most of the Black veterans Peter and Cheryl treat live below the poverty line, and they often struggle to manage their illnesses and to pay their bills. Cheryl says when race was removed from their pulmonary function tests, she and her colleagues had an epiphany. Using race in the test wasn't just harming the health of their Black patients, it was hurting them financially.
5: Compensation and pension uses specific PFT numbers to determine the amount of money that veterans get if they have a lung-related disability.
2: In other words, the pulmonary function tests, or PFTs, are the same tests the VA uses to determine if a sick veteran qualifies for monthly disability benefits and how much money they may get.
3: It's a hard cutoff, and if you meet a certain threshold, then you get more benefits, you get more resources.
2: Natasha, the doctor at Marcus's VA, says because the Gulf War vet now has new test results that show more severe disease, he should be eligible for better medical care and bigger benefit payments.
3: Not only does this translate to resources as far as medications and doctors, but also to money, to your ability to survive, whether or not you continue to work or not. And so it does have a lot of impact on your quality of living if you are unable to be recognized as having a disease.
2: For example, the difference between a mild case of COPD and a moderate one can increase monthly VA compensation from about $180 a month to around $550 a month. That translates into thousands of dollars a year that Marcus and other Black veterans may be entitled to, but haven't received because of their race.
1: We got life out here. I mean, we got to pay the bills. We got to live.
2: Marcus is now applying for new benefits from the VA, but until his case is reviewed, all he can do is wait.
1: A lot of things that thrust upon us as being veterans, and it's frustrating. Not just me, and I'm just saying this in general. It may lead into suicide, it may lead into alcohol, it may lead into a whole lot of things because of the frustration with the trust of our doctors, or with the trust of the system, or the trust of the process.
2: Marcus is one of hundreds of thousands of Black veterans who may be affected by race and testing. There's also Richard, who Natasha met back in 2019 when he was in the hospital with double pneumonia, the flu, and kidney failure.
6: All I know is that I woke up, looked up, and saw her face.
7: Oh, that's how we met.
6: And I'm like, wow, you're pretty.
2: Richard and Natasha sat down to speak with me at a local library near the VA. Richard is clearly proud of his military service. On this day, he's wearing a black leather cap with Vietnam veteran printed in big yellow letters. He says he enlisted in the Army in 1970.
6: Before I enlisted, I was really pretty healthy. I was running 100-yard dash, and I was actively singing.
2: Richard says he was sent to Louisiana for basic training, and that's where he was first exposed to toxic chemicals in a tear gas training exercise. The soldiers were being taught how to respond in case of an enemy attack, but some of them pushed him into a building filled with gas, and he didn't have a mask.
6: I didn't have any protection at all. No gas mask, nothing. And they closed the door on me. Made sure I stayed in there a few minutes. I come out gagging and all that kind of stuff. I think the gas had a lot to do with me getting cysts all over my face.
2: After basic training, Richard says he was sent to Vietnam. His battalion found themselves fighting on a mountain for 6 days. And that's when he saw planes overhead dropping napalm on the enemy.
6: You could feel the heat. It's like throwing you in a fire. And when it hits the enemy, it automatically vaporized them. It's just, and they're on fire. The whole area's on fire. Everything is burnt up. Everything was burnt.
2: Richard finished his military service in 1976. And years later, he was diagnosed with mild COPD by a private doctor. And then, in 2019, Richard was diagnosed with lung cancer. He began radiation and chemotherapy treatments. And last year, Richard was told he's cancer-free. But he says he's still having trouble breathing.
6: They told me that it was part of the lung cancer, and it would get better, but it didn't.
2: Just like she did with Marcus, Natasha encouraged Richard to get a new test that didn't use race.
3: So it looks like he's had severe disease this whole time, and we're encouraging him to go reapply because you do qualify for benefits, is what we see.
2: At 76 years old, Richard moves a little slower these days, but he's determined to stay on top of his medical care, and he plans to reapply for benefits. But the reality is the benefits process falls on the shoulders of the veterans themselves, and that can be overwhelming.
6: Until you get all your records. I went to records, and they gave me 2 shopping bags for the records. Now, how do you expect me to go through all that and understand it? You know, there's a lot of medical terms. I don't know what they're talking about.
2: Richard's been poring over those records with Natasha's help, and he hopes to get VA compensation for his COPD. We've been speaking for a few hours at this point, and Richard has to head out. The auto show is in town, and today is free entry day for military veterans.
3: You're a busy guy. You're all over this city.
6: Well, that's what keeps me going.
2: Richard exits the library onto the windy sidewalk. He turns up the fur collar on his wool coat and heads toward the bus stop. After about a block, he pauses.
6: I'm going to have to stop talking because I'm kind of running out of breath. That's one thing. Got to catch your breath. Got to stop talking, and you could be in an intimate type of conversation where you're getting to the nitty-gritty of something, and you got to stop talking because you just run out of breath.
2: Richard takes a puff of his inhaler, and a woman notices his Vietnam veteran hat.
7: Your service.
6: Oh, thank you, ma'am. Thank you. You know, we do get that. Thank you for your service.
2: Back at the Jesse Brown VA in Chicago, doctors Peter Sporn and Cheryl Connor say they're seeing more Black veterans diagnosed with lung disease now that they're using race-neutral testing. But nationally, 70% of Veterans Affairs hospitals are still using race to measure lung function. And that doesn't seem right to Peter and Cheryl.
4: We raised with the VA nationally that we should do this on a nationwide basis.
2: They made their case, but the VA said no.
4: They've declined to adopt our recommendation, and they've said we're going to keep everything the way it is.
2: The VA said that the hospitals that had already moved to race-neutral testing, like the ones in the Midwest, could continue. But in 2024, the agency banned any additional VAs from making the switch.
4: In other words, freeze everybody where you're at.
2: But why would the VA do that? The agency says it needs to better understand the benefits and the harms of switching. One of the VA's major concerns is that going to a race-neutral test could actually reduce the number of Black veterans who are candidates for lung cancer surgery. Cheryl and Peter say they understand the VA's concern, but they are frustrated.
4: We agree that it needs further study, but we didn't think that was a reason for not abandoning the unscientific and clearly inferior use of race-specific equations. We felt that was a real abdication of responsibility.
5: The harms of staying race-based are that we are going to be underestimating and under-treating our Black veterans with lung disease. It's unscientific. it just isn't based in reality. So we should stop doing it.
2: I wanted to speak with the Department of Veterans Affairs about all of this. For months, I reached out to agency officials and VA scientists, but a spokesman told me that no one at the VA would talk or respond to written questions. That's not the end of the story. Not long after the VA issued its freeze, the New England Journal of Medicine published a study. It found that if the VA switched to race-neutral testing in all of its hospitals, it could owe Black veterans more than $1 billion a year in increased benefit payments. That's because more than 400,000 Black veterans could be reclassified as having more severe lung disease. Peter Sporn says this could be complicated for the VA because there are other implications.
4: Some white patients could potentially lose eligibility or get less benefits.
2: Reclassifying white veterans as having less severe lung disease could mean a loss to them of about $500 million a year. The VA says it disagrees with the study's results. The agency claims that the researchers overestimated the number of veterans who might be affected and the amount that their benefits could change. I asked Peter and Cheryl what they think about the VA's position.
4: We don't want anybody to lose economic benefits. And it's not our position to recommend how policymakers should institute these changes. But race-neutral equations would actually lessen economic inequality.
2: Peter and Cheryl are researching how removing race from the spirometer could impact their own patients financially. They've found that even a small increase in payments could significantly improve the lives of the Black veterans they treat. But this effort is all happening while there's a federal ban on diversity and equity programs. To comply with the government's directive, the research and patient advocacy work Natasha and other VA doctors had been doing around race-based testing has been shut down.
3: Any focus on topics of equity, diversity, inclusion are prohibited. Anything that has race in it. All efforts that we had with education have been terminated.
2: The DEI ban is causing a chilling effect. And that's why Marcus, Natasha, and Richard only wanted us to use their first name. But the ban hasn't stopped Natasha. She's always advocating for her patients.
3: Veterans are suffering unnecessarily. And so we owe it to our patients to care for them, not just based on the color of their skin.
0: For his part, Marcus is trying to make sense of how his race has prevented him and so many other Black veterans from being accurately diagnosed and fairly compensated for so long.
1: Let's solve this issue. Let's knock this out. Let's get it exposed. Plain and simple, it's wrong. Why race have to play a factor of this? Only thing I see is veterans.
0: Special thanks to the entire team at The Race Equation from the New England Journal of Medicine. 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It was edited by Sarah Kate Kramer. Funding for the series is provided by the Doris Duke Foundation. Michael Montgomery was our lead producer. Arch Tariscus is our fact checker. Victoria Baranetsky is our general counsel. Our production manager is the great Zulema Cobb. Score and sound designed by the dynamic duo, Jay Breezy, Mr. Jim Briggs, and Fernando, my man, Yo Aruda. That help from Cameron Smith. Additional scoring by James Trout. Taki Telenidis is our deputy executive producer. Our executive producer is Brett Myers. Our theme music is by Camarado, Lightning. 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We are a co-production of the Center for Investigative Reporting and PRX. I'm Al Ledson, and remember, there is always more to the story.

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1: Coming up on The Conversation, Hawaii Business Magazine spotlights the state's most profitable companies. 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And we talk about the data on weather disasters. Ka-ching, ka-ching. 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
3: 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KHPR Honolulu, KJHF Kualapu'u, KIPL Lihue, KHPH Kailua Kona, KANO Hilo, and KKUA Wailuku. We're listening to new music from the Greg Abate Quartet. It's an album called In the Moment, and it'll be our featured new release tonight, along with other new and recent releases and classic tracks. I'm Charles Husson, your host for the next 2 hours. Hope you can stick around for the music. We have news from NPR coming up in just a moment, and I'll be back here at 8:06

tonight at midnight, following After Hours, here on HPR1. It's 6.5 minutes past 8 o'clock in the islands. 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I'm Charles Husson, here with you until 10 o'clock tonight. And I got some disappointing news today. Cassandra Wilson, a great singer, passed away yesterday at the age of 70. And I just wanted to play something to note her passing. She was quite a prolific artist, and this is a live recording, although I cannot find the exact venue or date. I believe it was around 2009 or 2010. Let's hear her sing. I believe this is Rodgers and Hammerstein. Oscar Hammerstein did the lyrics. Sigmund Romberg did the music. Here is the late Cassandra Wilson singing Lover, Come Back to Me.

Aloha, this is saxophonist and flutist Greg Abate, and you're listening to Evening Jazz on member-supported Hawaii Public Radio.

The Greg Abate Quartet from their new album, In the Moment. That was a tune written by the pianist on that track, Bill O'Connell, called Black Sea. Greg Abate playing sax, Harvey S. on bass, and Steve Johns playing drums. Before that, the late Cassandra Wilson. She passed away yesterday at the age of 70. And I played a track from her 2010 album, Silver Pony. It's a combination of live and studio tracks. And we heard Lover Come Back to Me with lyrics by Oscar Hammerstein II, music by Sigmund Romberg. And that was written for the Broadway show The New Moon in 1928. Now, that was recorded. It's not too specific, either in Granada, Seville, or Warsaw in Europe. So that's as specific as they get on the album. It's 22 minutes past 9 o'clock. You're tuned to member-supported Hawaii Public Radio, HPR1. I'm Charles Husson, here with you on Evening Jazz until 10 o'clock tonight. Roger County will be your host for Jazz and Funk Sessions on After Hours from 10 to midnight. Coming up, we have something from Gene Ammons and his album The Happy Blues. But first, if you're looking for some live music, here are some selections from our calendar for this Wednesday night and beyond. On Oahu, pianist Tommy James is at Lewis Lounge in Halekulani Hotel tonight until midnight. Merriman's in Honolulu has live music with slack key guitarist Jeff Peterson, 5:30 to 7:30 p.m. every Friday in September. This is a new listing and a new event. Saxophonist Jerome Dawson performs at Gaslamp Speakeasy in Kailua every Friday starting at 6. And Central Union Church at the corner of Barataria and Punahou presents Jazz Vespers, blending live jazz, poetry, scripture, and readings from secular sources. Music is by vocalist Rachel Gonzalez and friends. It happens Sunday at 5:30 p.m. Again, that's at Central Union Church. 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

the WDR Big Band from a new album called Jagged Edges and Elegant Lines, the music of Ann Inserto. That was a tune featuring trumpeter Sean Jones called BJ's Tune. It's actually a composition by Sean, arranged by Ann. And before that, saxophonist Gene Ammons from his 1962 album, 1956, on the Prestige label. The album was called The Happy Blues. And great lineup here. Gene Ammons, tenor sax, Art Farmer playing trumpet, Jackie McLean, alto sax, Duke Jordan, Addison Farmer, and Art Taylor, piano, bass, and drums. And the featured conga player was Candido. It's 18 minutes before 9 o'clock. You're tuned to Evening Jazz. I'm Charles Husson, and just to catch you up on the Hurricane Lowell situation, if you haven't been watching the news, it is, as of about 4 o'clock this afternoon, it's roughly 400 miles south of the Big Island. A wind advisory is in effect for portions of Oahu, Maui County, and the Big Island. Trades are expected to continue to strengthen across the state through tomorrow, where portions of Kauai may be added to the wind advisory. The trades will ease Friday into Saturday. We can expect scattered clouds and showers to focus over Windward and Mauka areas, particularly during the overnight hours. Sunday through early next week, the forecast is uncertain, as we have both Lowell and the storm Carina nearing the state over the coming days. And of course, the big question is, they know Lowell will be turning to the north once it passes south of Hawaii. The question is how soon it will pass north, and that will be what they're looking at from now and into the weekend. So stay tuned to news sources to find out the latest on that. Coming up at 10 o'clock, you can catch Roger County on After Hours with the Jazz and Funk Sessions. Then at midnight, you can hear John DiLiberto with Echoes.

0: Dina DeRose, piano and vocals, along with trumpeter Jim Rotundi, with Blue Gardenia, a song by Lester Lee and Rob Russell, that comes from their new album, Out of the Past. Before that, the Caesar Pink Quintet with 5 o'clock Knockout, and we started off with pianist Kenny Barron and a tune featuring flutist Ann Drummond, also vibraphonist Stefan Harris. That was called, which one did we hear? Hallucinations. That's a Bud Powell composition. It's 9 o'clock in the islands. You're listening to Evening Jazz on member-supported Hawaii Public Radio. KHPR Honolulu, KKUA Wailuku, KANO Hilo, KIPL Lihue, KHPH Kailua Kona, and KJHF Kualapu'u.
1: We remember the late Dolly Parton by revisiting our archival interview about her music and family roots in the Smoky Mountains of Tennessee, where she first broke into song and found her sense of style. 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
3: Live from NPR News, I'm Giles Snyder. The U.S. oil giant Chevron has confirmed plans to expand the company's operations in Venezuela. NPR's Julia Simon reports on Wednesday's signing ceremony in Caracas with Chevron and other energy companies.
4: Acting President Delcy Rodriguez and Secretary of Energy Chris Wright, they were up there seated at these pink and gold chairs. There were U.S. and Venezuela.

Thank you very much. 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Let's start off with the Bill Evans Trio this hour, recorded live at their legendary recording session at the Village Vanguard on Sunday, June 25th, 1961. Paul Motion is playing drums, Scott LaFaro played bass, and unfortunately, he passed away. Well, he died in a car accident just 10 days after this recording, so they rushed this out as a tribute in part to LaFaro. Bill Evans is at the piano. Here is the Bill Evans composition, My Foolish Heart.

Music by Henry Mancini, lyrics by Ray Evans and Jay Livingston. That was Dreamsville, as performed by pianist Rand Blake and vocalist Dominique Eade from their new collaboration Roots and Byways. Before that, Dawn Lambeth sang Cole Porter, Cole Porter's I Love You, that is, from her new album I Get Ideas. It's 21 minutes past 9 o'clock in the islands. I'm Charles Husson. This is Evening Jazz on member-supported Hawaii Public Radio, HPR1. Coming up, we have something from the Hal Galper Trio off their 2011 album Trip the Light Fantastic. But first, it's part two of our music calendar for this Wednesday night. If you're looking for some live music, on Oahu, saxophonist Reggie Padilla and friends play at St. Peter's Episcopal Church on Queen Emma Street every Thursday, 6 to 7 p.m. Ethan Capone plays solo piano, 8:30 to midnight, every Thursday at Lures Lounge in Halekulani Hotel. Every Friday and Saturday at Lures, hear pianist and vocalist Maggie Herron, along with bassist Dean Taba, also 8:30 to midnight. On the Big Island, pianist Lauren Wilkin will perform solo at the Sunset Kai Lanai in Kona, 5 to 8 p.m. tomorrow. And Hale Kanikapila in Hilo presents Bradley Layton's Soul Collective, 8 to 11 p.m. tomorrow. If you have an item for the calendar, please send it to jazz@hawaiipublicradio.org.

That's the Jeremy Montero Organ Quartet, recorded live, playing Jazzy Bells Shuffle. That's an original tune by Jeremy, and that featured, let's see, playing saxophone was Sean Letts, and Wesley Gehring was the guitarist. Before that, singing Burt Bacharach and Hal David's Alfie, we heard Christian Wiggs from his album of Broadway and movie tunes called Oscar Meets Tony, Act One. And we started off with pianist Hal Galper and Suspension, his original composition from the album Trip the Light Fantastic. He was joined by Jeff Johnson on bass and John Bishop playing drums. You're listening to Evening Jazz. I'm Charles Husson. And we are still looking at a 5 p.m. report on Hurricane Lowell. It is technically a Category 4, but the winds are at 155 miles per hour. That's only 2 miles per hour below a Category 5, so splitting hairs there, I guess. At 5 p.m., it was 440 miles south of Hilo, with maximum sustained winds, as I said, of 155 miles per hour. It's moving to the west at 10 miles per hour, and there is a gradual decrease in forward speed expected during the next few days. It will continue to pass south of the state. The big question, and without a lot of effect other than some extra windy days, the question is, when it is predicted to turn north by both American and European models of hurricane behavior. The question is, when will it turn north? And of course, the farther west it gets before it makes that turn, the better for the western end of the state. So that will become much clearer over the next couple of days. Otherwise, in weather for Hawaii Island tonight, scattered showers windward and isolated showers leeward, lows 72 to 77 with east winds 20 to 35 miles per hour, gusting up to 55. That is not a direct result of the hurricane. It's more about the wind going from an area of higher pressure to an area of lower pressure, namely Hurricane Lowell. Partly cloudy for the rest of the islands, with scattered showers windward in Mauka. Lows 72 to 77. East winds 20 to 30 miles per hour, once again with gusts to 50. Currently in Wailuku, it's 77 degrees under clear skies. Partly cloudy in Lihue, also 77 degrees. They have some rain in Hilo, which will be continuing off and on until about 2 in the morning. It's 78 degrees there. And in Honolulu, partly cloudy skies and 80 degrees.

0: Larry Golding's at the organ, Peter Bernstein on guitar, and Bill Stewart playing drums. We heard a tune by Abdullah Ibrahim called Mama from their new album Rhombus. The vocalist Somi before that with Iowa from her album What Does It Take to Bloom? And starting us off, Curtis Mayfield's composition Freddy's Dead from the movie Superfly back in 1972. We heard that brand new recording from the Russ Annixter Hippie Big Band off their album What Next. Thanks for listening to Evening Jazz tonight. I'm Charles Husson. Join me tomorrow night at 8. We'll do it all again. Meanwhile, stay tuned for Roger County with Jazz and Funk Sessions on After Hours. That's coming your way in just about a minute here on HPR1. Member supported, Hawaii Public Radio. Have a great night.
1: 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Want to take a guess on who's in the number one slot? And we talk about the data on weather disasters. Ka-ching, ka-ching. Who's tracking what these days? We certainly have had our share. That's tomorrow on The Conversation on HPR1.
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0: Good evening and welcome to After Hours on this Wednesday. I'm your host, Roger Cauty, and you're listening to member-supported Hawaii Public Radio. Appreciate you joining me tonight. We're going to start you off with some funky music from Kind and Kinky Zoo, Bacow Rhythm and Steel Band, and the Olympians. And then some new jazz music from D-Faz, Club de Belugas, and Eric Lau. Back to the funk with Vito Lalinga, The 7-Day Weekend, and Lift Off. And then we'll take you out on the first hour with some electronic music from Ursula 1000, Dr. Rubber Funk, Chris Joss, and Bebe and Sean Lee. So kick back, enjoy the music, and thanks again for joining me tonight. Appreciate you being here.
1: Live from NPR News, I'm Giles Snyder. President Trump says he does not think the renewed military strikes between the U.S. and Iran will last long. And speaking to reporters in the Oval Office, Trump said the upcoming midterm elections do not factor into his Iran strategy.
2: As soon as it's over, which I don't think will be very much longer, I don't know how much more they can take, but, you know, whatever it is, it doesn't matter. And I'm not affected by the election. Number one, I'm not running, but my party's running, and I'm going to help my party. But I think my party respects the fact that we're not allowing Iran to have a nuclear weapon.
1: Fighting has escalated since U.S. strikes over the weekend hit Iranian rocket launchers on an island in the Strait of Hormuz. Chevron has announced it's doubling its production in Venezuela over the next 5 years, but NPR's Julia Simon reports a new

That was Kind and Kinky Zoo with Hummingbird. And they are a retro funk psychedelic band from Lausanne, Switzerland. The band features Olivier Bill on flute, Mark Siegenthaler on keyboards, Adrian Neck on bass, and Sylvain Ruti on drums. And you're listening to Member Supported Hawaii Public Radio. My name is Roger Cauty, and this is After Hours. Thanks so much for joining me tonight. Up next, we've got Bacow Rhythm and Steel Band with Hazy Memories. And Bacow Rhythm and Steel Band is a funky steel band from Hamburg, Germany, led by multi-instrumentalist producer Bjorn Wagner, real name Hank Detweiler, who also leads the Mocambo All-Stars.

That was the Olympians with Honey Bee. The Olympians are an instrumental soul band from New York, led by multi-instrumentalist, producer-composer Toby Pazner, featuring members of the Dap Kings and Menahan Street Band. And you're listening to member-supported Hawaii Public Radio. My name is Roger County, and this is After Hours. DFAS coming up next with Mayday Payday, featuring Sandy Wolosh, the reduced remix. And DFAS mastermind, producer-composer Pitt Baumgartner is always revisiting and reimagining the band's songs to highlight different aspects of the works. And this album is called Reduced Remixes and does exactly that.

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Their hands, you know. But seriously, I've run into problems like this a lot. You get home from a date, and it's still early enough to stay out.

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1: There are times when it's up to the boy to say no. Some fellows seem to think that petting's, well, the thing to do.
0: If you really like a boy, you want to be close. You want to hold hands. Maybe a goodnight kiss. And so on.

That was Eric Lau with Closer featuring Tawiya. Eric Lau is a British producer and DJ who mixes live and sequenced instrumentation. And Tawiya is Beverly Tawiya, a London-based soul and R&B artist. Before that, we heard Club de Belugas with Set Fire to It All featuring Anna Luca. Club de Belugas is a German new jazz band led by Maxim Ilian, real name Martin Kratzenstein, and Kitty the Bill, real name Katrine Stoffel, and Anna Luca is a German singer and songwriter. You're listening to Member Supported Hawaii Public Radio. My name is Roger County, and this is After Hours. Vito Lalinga coming up next with Surprise. Vito Lalinga, also known as Vi Mode Inc. Project, is an Italian funk and Afrobeat master creating deep funk with African and Latin root grooves.

And that was Liftoff with Marshmeadows. They are a Washington, D.C. band. They explore mystical realms and altered states, featuring Rob Myers, Steve Albert, and Steve and John Araskin, all from the Fort Knox 5 label. Before that, we heard the 7-Day Weekend with El Nido, featuring Alan Evans and Chris Junker. Vintage League Music label owner, producer, composer, multi-instrumentalist Alan Evans and jazz and soul keyboardist Chris Junker cranking out the authentic, thoughtful, soulful music for you to have a 7-Day Weekend. And you're listening to member-supported Hawaii Public Radio. My name is Roger County, and this is After Hours. Coming up, we've got Ursula 1000 with That Hindu That You Do. New York producer and multi-instrumentalist Alex Cimino is Ursula 1000, creating his retro future sound with his signature mix of lounge, funk, and disco.

That was Chris Joss with Zingy Twangs. Chris Joss is a French multi-instrumentalist and producer who suffers from severe tinnitus and hyperacusis and cannot perform live because of that. Before that, we heard Dr. Rubberfunk with Bombay Bassa. Dr. Rubberfunk is a British multi-instrumentalist producer, and DJ Simon Ward is his real name. And you're listening to Member Supported Hawaii Public Radio. My name is Roger Kalti, and this is After Hours. Thanks a lot for joining me tonight. We're going to take you up to the news tonight with Bebe and Sean Lee. The song is called Soft Dream. Bebe is a Chinese guzheng player and music educator living in California, and Sean Lee is an American producer, composer, multi-instrumentalist living in London.

0: 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My name is Roger County, and this is After Hours. We're coming out to you on KHPR Honolulu, KKUA Wailuku, KANO Hilo, KHPH Kailua Kona, KIPL Lihue, and KJHF Kualapu'u. I'd like to invite you back for the second hour. We're going to start you off with some Bahama Soul Club featuring John Lee Hooker.
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3: Live from NPR News in Washington, I'm Dave Mattingly. President Trump says he doesn't believe the renewed airstrikes being carried out by the U.S. and Iran in the Middle East will last long, but he says the U.S. hit Tehran very hard in its latest attacks. The president made the remarks to reporters yesterday at the White House. The Trump administration is directing states to report anyone discovered to be in the U.S. illegally. NPR's Jasmine Garst says the new policy marks a reversal of a long-standing legal opinion.
4: In 1996, Congress enacted the Personal Responsibility and Work Opportunity Reconciliation Act. It requires that federal and state agencies administering welfare report unauthorized immigrants getting benefits to Homeland Security. In an opinion published this week, the Trump administration's Office of Legal Counsel broadened this requirement, saying that all state agencies should be reporting people without legal status to the federal government. States like Illinois, California, and New York have laws designed to protect personal data from being shared with federal immigration authorities, meaning the new policy is likely to be challenged. Jasmine Garst, NPR News, New York.
3: Two Democrats in Congress are urging the Department of Homeland Security to help state and local officials bolster election security ahead of November. NPR's Jenna McLaughlin reports.
5: Ahead of the midterm elections, two Democrats are urging President Trump's Homeland Security Chief Mark Wayne Mullen and the acting director of the Cybersecurity and Infrastructure Security

That's a Bahama Soul Club with Never Roam No More, featuring John Lee Hooker. Led by German producer, composer, engineer Oliver Bells, Bahama Soul Club now operates out of Portugal, and John Lee Hooker was an American blues singer, songwriter, and guitarist. And welcome back to the second hour. Thanks for doing that. This is Member Supported Hawaii Public Radio, and I'm your host, Roger County, for After Hours. Up next, we've got Little Axe with Midnight Dream, and plays dub blues and hip-hop. It's a project from Skip McDonald, whose real name is Bernard Alexander, also known as Little Axe. So, he's all over the place.

Yeah, that was Taj Mahal with Blue Light Boogie. Taj Mahal is an American singer, guitarist, multi-instrumentalist, and songwriter. Real name, Henry St. Clair Fredericks Jr. His stage name came from a dream that he had about Mahatma Gandhi and India and world unity. And you're listening to Member Supported Hawaii Public Radio. My name is Roger County, and this is After Hours. Up next, we've got Saint Germain with Rose Rouge, the At Jazz Astro Remix. French house new jazz artist and producer Saint Germain is Ludovic Navarre, named after a mysterious 18th century Count Saint Germain who claimed to be several hundred years old.

That was Micaiah McCraven. The song is called Sunset, and he's an American jazz drummer, producer, and composer. Micaiah McCraven was born in Paris and raised in Massachusetts, surrounded by music from his musical parents. Before that, we heard Pitt Baumgartner and Hugh Krause with Liaison du Jazz. Pitt Baumgartner is a German-Austrian sound painter, sound designer, and founder of DFAS, and Hugh Krause is a German trumpeter and keyboardist. And you're listening to Member Supported Hawaii Public Radio. My name is Roger County, and this is After Hours. Makala Jazz Funk Band coming up next with Searching for Better. Musician, DJ, and producer Makala is Mikel Unzurunzaga Schmitz from the Basque country of Spain, creating his version of global funk, modern soul, and jazz.

That's Lack of Afro with Take You Home, featuring Joss Stone. British multi-instrumentalist, composer, producer Adam Gibbons is Lack of Afro, and Joss Stone is a British soul singer. Before that, we heard Lanu with Beautiful Trash, featuring Meg Washington. New Zealand-born Australian producer, composer, guitarist, and band leader Lance Ferguson is Lanu. It's a project featuring New Guinea-born Australian singer-songwriter Meg Washington. And you're listening to member-supported Hawaii Public Radio. My name is Roger Kaunti, and this is After Hours. Hailu Mergia coming up next with Ambassel. He's an influential Ethiopian composer, organist, synthesizer player, and played with the famous group, the Walias.

That was Lloyd Miller and the Heliocentrics with Electricon. Lloyd Miller was an American musicologist and multi-instrumentalist known for his vast knowledge of Persian and Afghan music. And the Heliocentrics are a collective exploring world and ethnic music. Before that, we heard Mulatu Aztatke with Girl from Addis Ababa. He's a legendary composer, multi-instrumentalist, known as the father of Ethiopian jazz. And we're going to take you up to the news, or actually out. The last song tonight will be Sean Lee's Ping Pong Orchestra, Great Russell Street. And Sean Lee is an American multi-instrumentalist, producer, and composer living in London.

0: You're listening to member-supported Hawaii Public Radio. My name is Roger County, and this is After Hours. We're coming out to you on KHPR Honolulu, KKUA Wailuku, KANO Hilo, KHPH Kailua Kona, KIPL Lihue, and KJHF Kuala Pu'u. Thanks so much for being here tonight, and we'll be back again next Wednesday.
1: Coming up on The Conversation, Hawaii Business Magazine spotlights the state's most profitable companies. Want to take a guess on who's in the number one slot? And we talk about the data on weather disasters. Ka-ching, ka-ching. Who's tracking what these days? We certainly have had our share. That's tomorrow on The Conversation on HPR1.

Pan-American Golden Gate, Silver City, from the album Fly the Ocean in a Silver Plane. That came out of Hammock with Chemicals Make You Small, and that features contributions from The Flaming Lips. It's off the Hammock album, The Second Coming Was a Moonrise. Barry Walker Jr. before that, Sun, Don't Brighten the Creek, Rhyolite. That's actually the name of the track and the album. And Steve Horner and Fiona Joy Hawkins, Quickening, a single that they have released. And up at the top, Dead Can Dance doing Sanvian live in concert. Coming up in the next half hour, I'm going to be talking with Felsman and Tiley as Echoes continues from PRX. If you still love to have music in its physical form, then check out the Echoes CD of the Month Club. Every month on Echoes, we select our favorite CD and we send it to club members. 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We're keeping the CD alive. Just go to echoes.org to find out more. That's echoes.org. You're hearing Echoes from PRX.

up on the conversation, Hawaii Business Magazine spotlights the state's most profitable companies. Want to take a guess on who's in the number one slot? And we talk about the data on weather disasters. Ka-ching, ka-ching. Who's tracking what these days? We certainly have had our share. That's today at 11 on The Conversation on HPR1.

0: I'm John DiLiberto, and you're hearing echoes from PRX. German electronic music is still very much in the Echoes DNA and very much on our playlists. But there have been many generations of German electronic artists since then, and they are not beholden to their predecessors. Among them are Felsman and Tiley. Just at the front edge of their 40s, their inspirations come from techno, EDM, and DJ culture of the early 2000s. But they have a new album that isn't meant for the dance floor. I'm talking to Patrick Tiley and Dominic Felsman on the Riverside app. Both were born and raised in Germany, but currently Tiley resides in London and Felsman sits at his home in Brisbane, Australia, where it is about 2 in the morning. They consider themselves musical children of the 90s. Patrick Tiley.
1: So we were growing up in the 90s, essentially, and we're from Europe, so you basically chose a career, like listening career, a little bit between electronic music, techno, and hip-hop or rock, right? And we went down that electronic music route.
0: Dominic Felsman.
2: It's very niche, but DJ Scott Project was, I think, one of our childhood heroes. We've never really been attracted to single like projects. I think we're more sort of the track-by-track people. And sort of in the DJ world, you just had DJs that were selecting a nice range of interesting songs that were crate digging for the right tracks.
0: DJ Scott Project is not a recording artist per se, but he has released some remixes like this that gives you an idea of what Felsman and Tiley were spinning as DJs.

0: By the time of their 2018 debut album, Tempora, Felsman and Tiley had changed course. They fell under the influence of a new generation of ambient chamber music composers.
1: It's mainly sort of the neoclassic heroes like the Olafur, Arnolds, Niels Frahm, that whole world. The simplicity and purity of their music is really striking.

0: There's something in these felt piano compositions with a bit of synth and a bit of string sounds in the back that just, they go very deep and they're very beautiful.
1: Or in general, like also like Ludovico Einaudi or also Hans Zimmer, like having a small, simple theme and take it far, do something with it without drifting off into the jazzy world to, just to show off.
0: At the same time, we're not pianists, so we draw a lot of inspiration from those songs and the patterns and the way they're structured and the way they use harmony and arrangement to create a mood, but we sort of do it with synths.
2: That influenced the sound of Tempura, which is based around the concept of months of the year.
1: Every single track's called the name of a month, right? And it was very simply, what does February sound like to us? What does August sound to us, right?

0: That's a pretty simple concept, but it's an approach they use in all their music, having a philosophical or conceptual idea to wrap the music around. They go all the way on their latest album, Protomensch. That's proto-human in German.
1: The underlying principle was we were sort of thinking humans are super weird in a sense that they're both geniuses and idiots, and we don't quite know how to bring that together exactly and what it means. So the overall overriding idea was always there, but we only fleshed it out whilst making the music.
0: There are some extreme tracks on the album that illustrate this. One is Opioid.
2: O-P-I-O-I-D.
1: And that's a perfect example of this duality of, you know, humanity. So you can use it for good things and you can use it for bad things, right? And so as humans, we're always good and bad. And an opioid can be a very good thing and a very bad thing in very simple terms.
0: This is a track that harkens back to their techno days with sampled-like vocals by a group with an uplifting name, Pet Deaths.

0: Most of the songs are instrumental and less obvious in their messaging. Take the track Gabriel. You may not get its full meaning unless you see the video, which has a black Twitter-style screen where Archangel Gabriel, on October 13th, 2025, is typing, "The Virgin Mary is pregnant."
1: The title Gabriel is obviously hinting at Archangel Gabriel, who is a messenger. And in a way, when you sort of take the proto-mensch perspective on it, we've all somewhat become messengers. Anyone can tweet anything they want, and it can be the truth, but it doesn't have to be the truth. And some people blindly believe something because having faith is sometimes easier than dealing with hard facts. And that whole thing sort of inspired that song. And I think the moods and the chords and the way we've made it and framed it, it's become, I'm actually quite happy with that.

0: Warnung, which is German for warning, is a little more obvious in its sonics, like the foghorn sound. But the message is quite clear in the video, which goes from a black screen to rapid flashes of general chaos.
1: That's why multiple senses can complete the picture, so to speak, and the tempora concept of what does September sound like is extremely literal, right? So that doesn't work with every single concept like that, and it'd be weird if it were, but you can still have an overall bucket that makes sense, and you can extend it out to videos and text and opinion, etc. And it's not like that every single note needs to represent the one thing.
2: That track you can listen to and it's still uncanny. It's still, you wouldn't like listen to that in the car on the way to work, but like if you heard it, you'd be like, okay, this sounds like something scary is happening.

0: Then there is Varum, which translates as why. In this instrumental track, the video is once again a black screen, this time with a string of paradoxes like,
1: we outsourced half of our brain power to AI and surrendered the other half to endless media feeds long ago. And yet somehow, we still managed to lock in deep and send rockets to Mars, cure incurable diseases, and eat 83 hot dogs in 10 minutes.
0: But none of that is on the music track.
2: We're very happy for people to listen to it and have their own opinions about it, what that feels like and what sort of pictures it gives to them. So we get to make the music, we get to, you know, share our philosophic musings about the state of the world, and at the same time we get to collaborate with people that bring the visual side to this. And sort of for us, that's the holy trinity of what we're trying to achieve with this project. And each part in itself can be standalone. You can read the manifesto and go, this feels like it's accurately depicting what's happening in the world right now. You can watch the video and can say, okay, I get what this is about. And you can listen to the song and have your very own opinions and feelings about it.
3: Protomensch is about that human paradox of being both a genius and an idiot at the same time, which is beautifully absurd, right? We send rockets to the Mars and to the moon. We cure some cancers. We celebrate together at music festivals. And at the same time, we also nuke cities and some very select few people rape young girls on private Caribbean islands. And that is what we do. And that is what we have done 500 years ago, 1,000 years ago, 10,000 years ago. It's about this absurdity of the human condition.

0: These are some of the scary songs, but there are several beautiful tracks on the album, like Always You. It's a dream pop ballad with vocals and lyrics by Woods. Its message seems the opposite of much of Proto Mensch.
1: It's more self-affirming, I would say. And that's the beauty of it. You can say it was always you, as in like I've always loved you. In a way, it can also be like it was always yourself. You're good enough. There's some messages going around where we said it sounds a little bit like a trailer for a Disney movie about the ugly duckling that becomes the superhero. There can be that as well, right?
2: And in a bigger proto-mensch concept, it's like if you are a flawed prototype, yeah, what can you really do? Probably not all that much, so you might as well accept yourself and, you know, live with that.

0: There are several more beautiful tracks like that on the album and a heartbreaking hymn called God is Lonelier, but all are in service of the proto-mensch concept.
1: If you were an alien looking down on planet Earth and you're just finding these human beings, you'd have to be like, well, yeah, there's some good stuff there, some bad stuff there. They haven't fully reached their potential yet, hence they are a prototype of sorts, right? That's the idea, basically.

Felsman and Tiley have come in from the cold of hard techno and found beauty in the continual paradoxes of the human race. Their new album is Protomensch on Mute Records.

I will have a link to Felsman and Tiley's album Proto-Mensch in the posting for the show, and you will find that at echoes.org. That's echoes, E-C-H-O-E-S, .org, and that is also where you can find a playlist for today's show. I'm going to play you a couple of tracks from Proto-Mensch. They're all kind of short. None of them get even up to 5 minutes long. I'm going to start with one of the instrumental pieces, and then we'll hear a really haunting vocal. This is Memory.

Felsman and Tiley, God is Lonelier, from their album Proto Mensch, and another track from that recording, an instrumental piece, Memory, before that. And we had a really nice interview with Felsman and Tiley in this half hour of Echoes today. And we still got a little bit more time to spend, and why don't we do it with David Moore? This is from his album, Graze the Bell.

David Moore, who you can also hear in the ensembles Bing and Ruth and Cowboy Sadness, but this is from a solo piano album he put out called Graze the Bell, and this is the title track. I'm John DiLiberto. Thank you so much for being with me in this first hour of Echoes today. You can reach out to us on our website. That is at echoes.org. Stay with me. More music ahead as Echoes continues from PRX.

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6: 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It's Blues from the Basement coming right up.
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7: Mahalo for listening to Morning Edition on HPR 1 for this Thursday. In the weather for most of the Hawaiian Islands, a strong pressure system has developed over the state as Hurricane Lowell passes about 450 miles south of Hilo. The system is generating very windy and gusty trades over Maui County, the Big Island, and over Oahu. A wind advisory remains in effect until 6 a.m. Friday, with east winds 25 to 35 miles per hour and gusts up to 55 miles per hour. Trades are expected to continue to strengthen across the state today, where portions of Kauai may be added to the wind advisory. Drier air is filtering, so chances, particularly during the overnight through early morning hours each day. Morning condition continues on HPR 1.
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10: I'm Michelle Martin.
11: And I'm Leila Fadel. Some of the biggest names in music, all of them women, performed at the Daisy Chain Fields Festival in Irvine, California this past weekend. Grammy-winning singer-songwriter Olivia Rodrigo headlined and created the festival. She performed with Chapel Roan, Doechii, Sarah McLachlan, Stevie Nicks. It was to raise money for nonprofits focused on women's and girls' rights. All the big names volunteered their time, and no surprise, it sold out in 30 minutes. At the end of the night, she made a promise to the crowd.
12: See you next year!
11: I spoke with Rodrigo about what it was like bringing her vision to life.
13: I mean, it was incredible. The whole thing was just joyful from start to finish. Obviously, Saturday was beyond my wildest dreams, and getting to sing with Stevie Nicks and Sarah McLachlan and Alanis Morissette, and getting to see all these girls really sharing in this experience and building this community. Like, I saw a woman breastfeeding her baby underneath a tree. I was like, this is exactly what I envisioned it to be. But also, I mean, all of the proceeds of the festival, you raised $20 million, which is so insane. I'm so proud of that. And all of those proceeds are going to these women's charities and repro health groups. And so I got to learn about them over the past year and kind of talk to the founders and the people who are on the front lines of these issues. And that was such a joy, too. So the whole thing was just magnificent.
11: Now, Sarah McLachlan was in the lineup. She also co-founded the Lilith Fair back in the 90s. And you said that inspired this festival and what it did to show that you can have more than one woman and people will come and see them with Daisy Chain Fields Festival. Were you out to prove something? Was this the right moment because of what's going on politically in the country? Why now?
13: Totally. I mean, Lilith Fair definitely was a huge inspiration. I really think that Sarah and her generation really broke down so many barriers so that girls my age could really thrive in the music industry and feel protected. I think it was really important for me to do this festival right now because I just think we're so discouraged right now. I think that the people who want to keep us down are really relying on us feeling alone and overwhelmed. And I think the antidote to that is joy and community.
11: What do you mean by the people trying to keep us down?
13: Oh, you know, just people who are trying to strip us of our rights. And at the time of Lilith Fair, women had more bodily autonomy in America than they do now.
11: You performed your single, Serena Joy, on the stage at this festival for the first time. That song is named for a character in Handmaid's Tale, Margaret Atwood's novel. What is the message of the song?
13: It was just kind of based on the principle that a threat to one person's human rights is a threat to all of our human rights.
11: Yeah.
13: That's something that I think about a lot watching so much of the sadness and destruction go on in the world. I think even in terms of reproductive health care, like it's easy for someone in my position to be like, well, I live in California and, you know, I obviously have means. And so this is not really going to affect me that much. But I think that's a really dangerous, vicious cycle because, you know, I think that the slope is really slippery when rights start being taken away. It's terrifying for us all.
11: I've heard that sentiment across a lot of different things, including immigration, mm-hmm. which started with only segments of the country's population and then expanded. And you were dragged into the center of that when DHS used one of your songs, All American Bitch, as the soundtrack to a video of ICE agents detaining people last fall. And you were mad. You made that clear online. Tell me about seeing that when you heard your song being used in that way and how you reacted and maybe how it impacted what you did after that.
13: Oh my God. It was just awful to see a song that I wrote about feeling trapped in like a misogynistic box that we put women in.

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2: You're listening to HPR One. Hawaii Island lawmakers are considering an increase to wastewater service charges, including new, even higher rates for hotels. The new category was the most discussed part of the proposal during a recent Hawaii County Council meeting. It would charge hotels more than other commercial users. Hoteliers testified against the proposal. Daniel Gervin is the director of the County of Hawaii's Department of Environmental Management. He stood by the increases, saying hotels have been undercharged.
3: Because hotels sometimes have restaurants, they have high density of population, they have industrial grade laundries to keep all of their linen clean, and by the time you receive all that wastewater, it is an unusually large volume, and it's an unusually large concentration of materials that we have to treat. I am sensitive to the idea that the price is higher, and what that really means is that for a very long time we have been undercharging for that grade of customer.
2: The proposed increases would be spread over 5 years and start in January. By 2031, charges for all users could be 2 to 3 times higher. In the weather for most of the Hawaiian Islands, a strong pressure system has developed over the state as Hurricane Lowell passes about 450 miles south of Hilo. Now, this system is generating very windy and gusty trades over Maui County, the Big Island, and over Oahu. A wind advisory remains in effect until 6 a.m. Friday. And there is a high surf advisory for the south and southeast facing shores through 6 p.m. tonight. 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
6: And I'm Michelle Martin. Good morning. One of the greatest jazz singers of her generation has died. Cassandra Wilson was 70 years old.
7: Piper, play me a song to last all day long.
6: That's Wilson singing Piper from her 1999 album, Traveling Miles. Nate Chenin is here to help us remember Wilson. He's a music critic and the editorial director at the jazz and classical music-focused member station, WRTI in Philadelphia. Nate, good morning.
8: Good morning, Michelle.
6: It's a sad day.
8: It is.
6: So what made Cassandra Wilson so special?
8: Well, you have to start with her voice. You know, it was deep, it was dusky. You know, describing it was always a challenge, but, you know, it made me think of, you know, applewood smoke or dark honey. And it was one of those voices, if you knew it at all, you knew it within a note. You know, she just was so distinctive. And that voice was so luxurious. You could forgive her if she luxuriated in it herself, but she really didn't. You know, she always resisted complacency. She was an artist who constantly pushed herself. She surrounded herself for, you know, decades with some of the most advanced jazz musicians on the scene, and they had a kind of alchemy together. It was really mysterious and daring. And that played out no matter what she was singing.
6: And she wrote her own songs, but she was also known for her covers. Which ones stand out to you?
8: Well, her Blue Note Records debut, which was called Blue Light Till Dawn, it features some of my favorites, including Black Crow by Joni Mitchell, who was a formative hero, and Tupelo Honey by Van Morrison. And then a few years later, she released New Moon Daughter. It begins with Strange Fruit, a song associated with Billie Holiday, and then goes right into a track by U2, Love is Blindness. And later there are songs by Hank Williams and Neil Young, and then probably most famously, Last Train to Clarksville, which was a signature hit for the Monkees.

0: Monkees, right? I mean, the fact that you can go from Hank Williams and Neil Young to the Monkees, that's a wow. So, you know, she was from Jackson, Mississippi. How do you think that influenced her sound?
1: Very deeply. You know, Jackson is a southern city, of course, and it's historically a musical crossroads. It's a place where you get Delta blues and country music and gospel and jazz all in convergence. And that was Cassandra Wilson. You know, she carried that blended sensibility of American music with her, even during all those years that she lived in the Northeast working with those great New York jazz musicians.
0: Hard to sum it up in just a few seconds, but what will Cassandra Wilson's legacy be?
1: Well, you know, with her repertoire and with her instincts, she really changed the idea of what a jazz vocalist can do and how they can do it. You know, it's hard to see there being artists like Norah Jones or Liz Wright in the jazz space without her. And, you know, she also had influences on neo-soul, people like Corinne Bailey Ray and Erykah Badu, and Americana. You know, I now hear it in artists like Rhiannon Giddens and Alison Russell.
0: All right, have to leave it there for now. That's Nate Chenin. He's a music critic and the editorial director at member station WRTI. Nate, thank you.
1: Thank you, Michelle.
2: Let him go, let him go. God bless you. Wherever he may be.
0: This is NPR News.
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4: You're listening to HPR One. I'm Derek Malama. An Oahu-based tech company is helping communities across the country monitor floods with their low-cost water level sensors. Brian Glazer is the CEO and co-founder of the company Hohonu. Their water monitoring tool has been deployed in Hawaii and 18 states across the country.
5: Our roots are from a 400-year-old Hawaiian fish pond that sees environmental challenges today that didn't exist 400 years ago. And so applying contemporary technologies, especially if we can do them cost-effectively, that's what we're all about. As Hurricane Lala was approaching, Department of Land and Natural Resources approached us with 48 hours notice. Our team went up and installed a radar water level gauge and was able to quickly gap fill and provide that real-time water level data during Hurricane Lala.
4: The DLNR has since contracted Hohonu to deploy their sensors in more reservoirs across the state. In the weather for most of the Hawaiian Islands, a strong pressure system has developed over the state as Hurricane Lowell passes about 450 miles south of Hilo, and the system is generating very windy and gusty trades over Maui County, the Big Island, and over Oahu. A morning edition continues on HPR One for this Thursday.
6: It's Morning Edition from NPR News. I'm Steve Inskeep.
0: And I'm Michelle Martin. Good morning. American factories are under extraordinary pressure to be perfect. They have to turn out flawless products efficiently in order to compete with rivals overseas. It used to be up to people to get those results. Now, manufacturers are leaning heavily on AI to up their game. NPR's Andrea Hsu reports.
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8: And we have these things everywhere out here.
7: Tony Gabbard is director of manufacturing operations. 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And if a problem's detected, the line shuts down and loud music plays.
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7: Before the cameras, when they had people checking for errors, it took longer to respond.
8: You go, well, what's wrong? 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
7: Now, the goal here has always been to minimize errors and equipment downtime and to ensure every cooking appliance passes inspection and makes it to the consumer problem-free.
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7: Now with AI, perfection seems almost within reach. Gabbert walks me over to a giant computer screen.
9: Oh, is this Brilliant Factory?
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7: Brilliant Factory is GE Appliance's data platform. It shows in granular detail how each one of the company's 9 plants is running down to the workstation. Tony Gabbert's boss, Bill Good, is visiting from company headquarters in Kentucky. He says he loves being able to see what's happening everywhere.
9: In the old days, I would call my plant manager and I'd say, "How are you running today?" Now I'll call them and say, "Why are you running so poorly?"
10: And I've received those phone calls. Why is line one running so poorly?
7: Collecting data through cameras and sensors is something GE Appliances has worked on for years. But now, having AI to analyze that data and raise a red flag if something looks off, that's game-changing. AI will flag if the data shows that a motor is running hot, a sign that it might give out. They can schedule a repair and avoid an unexpected breakdown, which is ideal because halting an assembly line can cost upwards of $300 per minute.
11: The name of the game in manufacturing is speed. Speed at which you see the problem, speed at which you solve the problem.
7: Plant managers can now start their day with an AI-generated report on not just where there might be a problem, but how to solve that problem. Good says that has shrunk the gap between manufacturing veterans like him, who've seen every problem in the book, and someone who may only have 5 years' experience. In fact,
11: it can outthink me.
7: This is coming from someone who's been in manufacturing for 4 decades. But Good is not worried AI will replace him. Quite the opposite. He says, bottom line, AI is enabling GE Appliances to manufacture in America. Even with all this technology, the Georgia plant has not cut its workforce. They actually just added 600 new jobs as part of a major expansion.
11: At least in the foreseeable future, I don't see AI replacing large populations of humans.
7: Although the company is using AI to optimize staffing, they've been moving workers to different tasks as needed. They're also using AI to forecast market demand, which lets them make last-minute decisions about which models to make. Good says all of this helps GE Appliances, which is actually owned by the Chinese conglomerate Haier, to compete with cheaper imports.
11: You have to be faster, better, more flexible.
7: That's the only thing, he says, that neutralizes the threat. Andrea Hsu, NPR News, Lafayette, Georgia.
6: Some other news now. The NBA punished the Los Angeles Clippers for going around salary cap limits. The Clippers face a $30 million fine. Now, if you're the owner, Steve Ballmer, maybe you're rich enough not to care about $30 million, but you may well care that you are suspended and your team lost their first round draft pick for 5 years. NPR's Becky Sullivan reports.
12: Last September, a podcast by the investigative journalist Pablo Torre shook the NBA's world. The LA Clippers, he claimed, had made a shady deal with a company called Aspiration, meant to duck the NBA's salary cap in order to pay millions of extra dollars to their all-star forward Kawhi Leonard.
13: What I started doing was scour the internet for any mentions of Aspiration. Any appearances, tweets, quotes, Instagram posts, anything by Kawhi Leonard endorsing Aspiration. And this was hard to find.
12: This was big news. That kind of sham endorsement deal is banned under the league's salary cap rules. Torre's reporting won him a Pulitzer Prize and led the NBA to hire a law firm to run their own investigation. That month, team officials and Leonard himself denied breaking any rules.
14: I mean, the NBA is going to do their job. None of us did no wrongdoing. That's it. We invite the investigations.
12: The NBA and its players' union have long agreed to measures like the salary cap as ways to encourage competitive balance. In other words, to prevent rich owners with deep pockets from freely outspending cash-poor teams. The man who owns the Clippers is the former Microsoft CEO Steve Ballmer. In fact, he's by far the richest owner in the NBA, worth some $150 billion. His wife, Connie, is a financial supporter of NPR. In an interview with ESPN last September, Steve Ballmer denied the allegations of misconduct.
15: We, the Clippers, have abided by the salary cap circumvention rules because that's the right thing to do.
12: Yesterday, the league released findings from that investigation it opened and announced a historic punishment. The NBA's law firm found the Clippers had arranged off-court deals for Leonard with Aspiration and 3 other companies in violation of league rules. 3 team officials, including Ballmer, will be suspended from all league and team activities for as long as a year. Leonard avoided suspension but must pay a $700,000 fine. He was traded this summer to the Toronto Raptors. The biggest blow to the Clippers as a team is the loss of draft picks, 5 years worth of first-round picks starting in 2029. In a statement, the Clippers said they, quote, vehemently reject the NBA's findings and accused the investigation of bias. The team said it will vigorously challenge the findings and penalties. Becky Sullivan, NPR News.
16: As the color fades to black, I would take the whole thing back now, baby. When the sky starts caving in, at least I said I saw.
6: What is that music? 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
16: I would throw it all away tonight now, when the walls start closing in. At least I said I saw it coming.
6: It's Morning Edition from NPR News. I'm Steve Inskeep.
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6: Good morning. President Trump says he doesn't think Venezuela is ready for elections, and he's getting along great with the country's unelected leader, a leader who was on hand as Chevron said it will invest more. It's Morning Edition from NPR News. The jury considering charges against Lindsay Clancy will keep trying. Clancy does not deny killing her three children. The question is why. I'm Steve Inskeep.
0: And I'm Michelle Martin. If jurors are still deadlocked today, it could lead to a mistrial. Also, we remember author and activist Gloria Steinem. And what do Democratic voters care about most? Progressive policies or candidates who know how to fight? It's Thursday, September 3rd. On this day in 1894, Labor Day was celebrated as a federal holiday for the first time. News is next.
19: Live from NPR News, I'm Lakshmi Singh. Some of the most influential figures in the global fight for gender equality are paying tribute to a giant among them. Gloria Steinem died yesterday. The journalist and activist spent a lifetime championing women's rights, including abortion rights. In an interview with WHYY's Fresh Air, she said that despite the Supreme Court's decision to strike down Roe v. Wade, her work on reproductive justice was not in vain.
20: Politics and deep change and, you know, everything we're trying to do is like a tree. And too often we think the tree grows from the top, from Congress. Trees grow from the bottom.
19: Gloria Steinem was 92 years old. Tributes today include those of former Secretary of State and 2016 Democratic presidential nominee Hillary Rodham Clinton. Clinton says Steinem pushed open doors for millions of women. Two Democrats in Congress are urging the Department of Homeland Security to help state and local officials bolster election security ahead of November. Here's NPR's Jenna McLaughlin.
21: Ahead of the midterm elections, two Democrats are urging President Trump's Homeland Security Chief Mark Wayne Mullen and the acting director of the Cybersecurity and Infrastructure Security Agency, Nick Anderson, to take action. Senator Alex Padilla of California and Representative Joseph Morrell of New York demand that DHS distribute the nearly $40 million Congress approved for election security, including for an information-sharing center designed to help state and local election officials receive the latest intelligence on cyber threats and disinformation campaigns targeting their offices. The lawmakers point to ongoing digital attacks facing American critical infrastructure and federal cyber job cuts as additional reasons for urgency. Jenna McLaughlin, NPR News.
19: A new assessment of the deadly floods in Nepal and Tibet finds there were warning signs days before part of a glacier collapsed into a valley. The section of ice was about 3,000 feet wide, sending a fast-moving wall of water, ice, and debris some 80 miles downstream. NPR's Dia Hadid reports more than 1,200 people were killed, and about 4,000 others are still unaccounted for.
1: The assessment was by a consortium that looks at risk data in the high mountains. Scientists looked at publicly available satellite imagery and found melting had sped up on the glacier, a sign it was unstable, and there was an indication of a crack in the bedrock. One report author, Jakob Steiner, told NPR that their rapid assessment showed it's possible to develop an early warning system.
2: We could have seen indications that things are changing and could have been at least alert.
1: The report says there's still a risk of more flash flooding because of potentially unstable masses of rock and ice that remain on the glacier. Dia Hadid, NPR News.
19: This is NPR.
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4: 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Good morning, I'm Derek Malama. Lowell is expected to remain a major hurricane for the next several days. The Central Pacific Hurricane Center says the Category 4 storm is about 450 miles south-southwest of Hilo. It has maximum sustained winds of 140 miles per hour and is moving toward the west at 10 miles per hour. The center says this general motion with a gradual decrease in forward speed is expected during the next couple of days, followed by a turn toward the northwest and north this weekend. Swells from Lowell are expected to cause life-threatening surf and rip current conditions in portions of Hawaii during the next several days. And because of that, there is a high surf advisory for the south and southeast-facing shores through 6 p.m. tonight. Depending on the exact track of the storm, these swells are likely to increase early next week. And also, a wind advisory remains in effect until 6 a.m. Friday, with east winds 25 to 35 miles per hour and gusts up to 55 miles per hour. The National Weather Service will monitor the progress of Lowell through this upcoming weekend, and this is a good time for you to make sure you have your hurricane plan and supply kits in place. Meanwhile, Carina continues to move westward as a major hurricane. The Category 3 storm is about 1,200 miles east of Hilo. It has maximum sustained winds of 115 miles per hour, and it's moving toward the west at 12 miles per hour. The system is forecast to shift more west-northwest over the next couple of days as it continues to be guided

0: coming days. On the Big Island, mostly sunny today with scattered showers, highs 86 to 91, and windy, east winds 15 to 30 miles per hour. It's HBR 1.
1: It's Morning Edition from NPR News. I'm Michelle Martin.
2: And I'm Steve Inskeep. The Trump administration is celebrating more agreements to give the U.S. access to Venezuelan oil.
1: Energy Secretary Chris Wright was in Venezuela's capital, Caracas, on Wednesday. He appeared with acting President Delcy Rodriguez to announce new energy deals.
3: Today is a historic day in the transformation of Venezuela and the expansion of the possibilities for the Venezuelan people.
1: The agreements come with the same authoritarian government that the U.S. once opposed. American troops captured Rodriguez's predecessor, Nicolas Maduro. But if the new boss is the same as the old boss, what does that mean for democracy?
2: Reporter John Onis is following this from neighboring Colombia. John, good morning.
4: Good morning, Steve.
2: How do these energy agreements work?
4: Well, under the first agreement that was announced by Trump last Friday, the U.S. government will partner with Venezuela's second largest private oil company. The White House says this will give the U.S. majority control of more than 65 billion barrels of Venezuelan oil. Now, this is unusual because the U.S. government itself hasn't been directly involved in oil production since World War II. However, private companies had been wary of Venezuela, so this was widely seen as the Trump administration trying to get the investment ball rolling. The one big U.S. firm that answered Trump's call is Chevron. So in a separate agreement, Chevron CEO, who was also in Caracas yesterday, pledged along with partners to invest $7 billion over the next 5 years. He said that would double the company's output in Venezuela to about 500,000 barrels per day.
2: What are Venezuelans saying about the United States going more fully into the oil business?
4: Well, oil is a very emotional issue in Venezuela because it makes up more than 90% of its export income. And during its socialist revolution, the government forced out some foreign oil companies. In fact, I was in Venezuela back in 2007 when then-President Hugo Chavez nationalized U.S.-operated oil fields. There were these huge crowds dressed in revolutionary red T-shirts, and they were cheering him on. And so that's why, for a lot of people now, it's really quite jarring to see their current president cozying up to Trump and to Chevron. Now, critics claim that new oil deals are the result of Trump's gunboat diplomacy after removing Maduro and are therefore unconstitutional. But others say Venezuela needs the foreign investment. The oil industry is in terrible shape and is pumping just one-third of what was produced back in the 1990s.
2: What does all of this mean for the effort to promote democracy in Venezuela?
4: Well, the Trump administration is sponsoring talks between the Rodriguez government and the political opposition, which is pushing for free elections. Remember, Rodriguez was Nicolas Maduro's vice president, and she was fully supportive of his repressive regime. In fact, her government still holds more than 300 political prisoners. But when he was asked at the White House on Wednesday about new elections for Venezuela, Trump was skeptical.
5: I just don't think they're ready yet. You know, it's very new. We took them out of a dictatorship, and we're getting along great with the government. Delcy, as you know, is doing a very, very good job, very highly respected.
4: Now, for democracy activists, such statements show that Trump doesn't really care about a democratic transition, that he'd vastly prefer dealing with the compliant Rodriguez rather than a more independent president.
2: John Otis in Colombia, thanks so much.
4: Thank you.
1: How might President Trump's plan for Venezuelan oil actually work? Benjamin Gadan is here to help us answer that. He served at the State Department, the Treasury Department, and as South America Director on the National Security Council during the Obama administration. He's now the Director of the Latin America Program at the Stimson Center. That's a think tank that describes its mission as promoting international peace and security. Good morning, Mr. Gadan.
6: Good morning.
1: So let me make sure I understand this. There appear to be two types of deals happening here. The first, from last week, is that the administration is partnering with a Venezuelan company to take a direct stake in oil production. The other, from yesterday, is private companies like Chevron investing more in Venezuela. So if I have that right?
6: You do.
1: Okay. So how do these new deals fit into the administration's overall strategy?
6: Yeah, I think the Chevron deal is a really traditional approach from the oil industry. And this is what President Trump was hoping would happen when he invaded Venezuela in January and removed Nicolas Maduro. Unfortunately, from the perspective of the White House, very few oil companies have decided to take the risk of operating in what is a very difficult

0: investment climate. I think that's what led to this extraordinary announcement that the Pentagon itself would become a player in the oil sector.
1: And Venezuela produces mostly heavy and extra heavy crude. Is that a significant hurdle in dramatically ramping up production in the way that the Trump administration is envisioning and in fact promising?
0: No, I don't think that's the big impediment. The United States has the equipment and experience to refine Venezuela's heavy crude. In fact, the U.S. and Venezuelan oil sectors historically were very much intertwined. The real problems are the uncertainty of operating in a country that's governed by an unstable authoritarian regime, and also this incredible need for private investment in a country where investors are understandably very reluctant to risk their capital.
1: So what would you say are the most critical elements needed for this deal to succeed? And in succeed, I have to say, under the parameters that the administration laid out, because obviously there are other people who think success means something else. But
0: yeah, absolutely, right? If you set aside kind of the moral considerations of extorting the Venezuelan government for, you know, below market prices to extract its oil, you have considerations about whether the deal is practical, whether this promised $100 billion in private investment that would be needed to dramatically increase Venezuelan oil production is at all realistic given current political and physical conditions.
1: Is there a way, though, in which this serves U.S. interests, broadly defined?
0: Yeah, well, I think actually narrowly defined, it might serve U.S. interests, which is to say, who wouldn't want access to 65 billion barrels of oil, much of it potentially at below market costs, right? I think that is appealing. This is 17 oil fields that the United States would have access to with, you know, a portion of that sold to the United States at cost, meaning well below what it's worth on global markets. Again, it's unclear if any of that will come to pass, but you could see the narrow appeal.
1: But what about in terms of a democratically elected successor government? It doesn't serve that political interest. It serves a U.S. economic interest, is what I think I hear you saying, but it doesn't serve the interest of a sort of a broader democratic move in Venezuela.
0: Yeah, I think it's really problematic for the interests of the Venezuelan democratic opposition. I think the message that most people in the United States and Venezuela have received from this deal is that the United States is probably not very committed to a democratic transition. A successor government in Venezuela would inevitably return to the details of this deal and conclude that it's not in the interest of Venezuela to offer these concessions to the United States.
1: But what about improving the quality of life for the Venezuelan people, at least on an economic basis?
0: Yeah, the Venezuelan people, broadly speaking, support the development of Venezuela's oil industry. It used to produce more than 3 million barrels a day. It now produces about 1 million barrels per day. And so if a deal like this does generate huge amounts of foreign investment, it would help reanimate a Venezuelan economy that desperately needs new activity.
1: But it's interesting because we only have about 30 seconds here. What I think I hear you say is if the goal here is in part to dislodge, say, Chinese investment, what this actually does is set Venezuela up for the Chinese model, which is economic development at the expense of democratic freedom.
0: Yeah, I mean, it certainly seems that way, right? The Venezuelan opposition wants new investment in Venezuela. It wants the Venezuelan oil sector to be back on its feet, but it doesn't want that at the cost of freedom for more than 300 political prisoners and at the cost of a democratic system that Venezuela enjoyed for much of its recent history.
1: That's Benjamin Gaddan, Senior Fellow and Director of the Stimson Center's Latin America Program. Mr. Gaddan, thank you.
0: Thank you.
2: The president of China has finished a visit to Egypt, which is the most populous country in the Middle East and a traditional U.S. ally. NPR's Aya Batra reports on Beijing's influence there.
3: Chinese leader Xi Jinping arrived in Cairo to pomp and pageantry. President Abdel Fattah al-Sisi and Egypt's first lady greeted Xi and his wife as they stepped off the plane to a red carpet, a military salute, a folkloric dance troupe, and children wearing t-shirts with Xi's face printed on them. Xi made Egypt his only destination in the Mideast, emphasizing that Cairo remains a linchpin. That's retired Egyptian Major General Samir Farag. He says China sees Egypt as its gateway to Africa to locally manufacture goods and leverage the Suez Canal. But this relationship is evolving beyond traditional fields into artificial intelligence, technology sharing, and defense. Chinese J-16 fighter jets held military exercises with Egypt's French-made Rafale at air bases in Egypt last month. Cairo, though, still relies on over $1 billion in U.S. military aid every year. But like other Mideast allies, it's broadening its defense ties, says Bilal Saab, a former advisor to the Pentagon who's now a senior managing director at Trends Research and Advisory.
4: So now it's kind of like a portfolio approach to security, where there isn't exclusive reliance on the Americans, but multiple layers of deterrence and defense.
3: He says that while countries in the region view the U.S. as an increasingly unpredictable partner,
4: what they're doing here is trying to figure out ways to complement the U.S. security umbrella, not to replace it.
3: The joint military exercises and Xi's visit come 6 months into a U.S.-Israeli war with Iran that's engulfed the region. Egypt's also facing instability on all its borders with Israel, Gaza, Sudan, and Libya. But its most pressing concern seems to be further south in Ethiopia, which has built dams in the Nile River that Egypt says threatens its water lifeline. After their meeting in Cairo, the Chinese and Egyptian leaders issued a joint statement. In it, China affirmed support for Egypt's Nile water rights and its, quote, legitimate right to safeguard its water and food security. And Egypt reiterated its position that Taiwan is a, quote, inalienable part of Chinese territory. Aya Boltraoui, NPR News.

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1: And this is HPR 1 at 6:19. A Maui-rooted film is one of eight contenders to represent the Philippines at the 99th Academy Awards. All the Things I Leave You has ties to Hawaii's Filipino plantation history. It was directed by award-winning Filipino filmmaker Jade Castro and produced by Maui attorney Lance Collins. The film has been screened internationally, including in Nigeria, Argentina, and China. The Oscars nominees will be announced on January 21st, and the Academy Awards will be presented on March 14th.
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1: In the weather for most of the Hawaiian Islands, a strong pressure system has developed over the state as Hurricane Alol passes about 450 miles south of Hilo. And the system is generating very windy and gusty trades over Maui County, the Big Island, and Oahu. Wind advisory remains in effect until 6 a.m. tomorrow, with east winds 25 to 35 miles per hour. There's also a high surf advisory for the south and southeast facing shores through 6 p.m. tonight.
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0: It's Morning Edition from NPR News. I'm Steve Inskeep.
4: And I'm Michelle Martin. One side worries the other is too complacent, too close to corporate interests, too tied to Israel. The other side says that side is too extreme, too angry, and will taint the brand. Is it a fight for the soul of the Democratic Party or just the normal friction of a party trying to fight its way back into power? Let's ask veteran political journalist Ron Brownstein. He's a columnist at Bloomberg Opinion and senior political analyst at CNN, and he's with us now. Good morning, Ron. Thanks for joining us.
5: Good morning.
4: So a lot of us have been using this shorthand of establishment Democrats or moderates versus progressives to describe some of the primary contests we've seen so far. Does that language really work, or how would you describe it?
5: I think there's a lot of truth in that. I think there's also a significant generational aspect to what's going on. I mean, I think the desire for generational change in the Democratic Party after the dispiriting for Democrats final act of the Biden presidency is overwhelming. But yes, I do think there is a left versus center on policy, on a vision of what the winning coalition is, on the kind of the messaging.
4: Is there a through line to the results that we've seen so far?
5: I think there is a through line. And the through line is that there is no clear winner. Both sides in the contests that have clearly pit left against center in the Democratic Party, each side has notched significant victories. One thing I will say is that with the very prominent exception of Abdul El Sayed, by and large, the left breakthroughs have primarily still come in places that are safe, that are deep blue districts. For the most part, not entirely, but for the most part, Democrats are still relying on more centrist candidates in the places that will likely determine whether they will get the majority back. And I think that's what makes Michigan so important and so revealing, because the left has argued for years, look, if you give us the ball, we can win these swing states. And this is going to be, I think, the biggest, most consequential test of that we've seen so far.
4: And that is what kind of leads to the anxiety, fear, anger of people who have been in the game for a long time. Paul Begala was on this program a couple of weeks ago, and this is what he said on this program.
6: My biggest worry is that the far left will taint the Democrat brand. Keep in mind, the Democratic Socialists are not Democrats. They have their own party, and they have their own, to my mind, very eccentric platform. Things like no U.S. Senate, no police, no military.
4: So obviously, a lot of people disagree with that in the sense that there are people who share broadly progressive goals, but they don't consider themselves Democratic Socialists. Does the average voter take people who do embrace that label and apply it to people who don't?
5: That is one of the biggest questions in this election. I tend to be skeptical. The issue isn't whether Republicans can try to portray individual candidates who are from the left as being too far left. They are certainly going to try to do that in Michigan. They might try to do that in Maine, where Troy Jackson replaced Graham Platner. But as we said, by and large, the left candidates are running in places where it doesn't matter because they're going to win anyway, because they're safe Democratic districts. The real issue in November is whether Republicans can hang around the neck of the centrist candidates who are running in the swing districts the more eccentric views of the left candidates running in the safe districts. And Republicans are putting a lot of stock on their belief that they can do that. I would just point out that they did try a very similar strategy in 2018 when Alexandria Ocasio-Cortez and the other members of the squad were first elected. They tried to basically tie Democratic candidates everywhere to them and say, you know, if you elect Democrats, this is what you're going to get. And Democrats won over 40 House seats that year.
4: Do candidates who are running in the more moderate lane, as it were, do they have a clear message that they can articulate that they think is equally compelling or that unifies them?
5: I think the answer is no. By and large, the centrists are not challenging the desirability of the ideas of the left. They are basically only challenging the feasibility or the electability of the ideas of the left. It's very similar to what we saw from Hillary Clinton versus Bernie Sanders in 2016, where she didn't really run head on against his agenda and question whether it was something Democrats really would want, even if they could do it. She just basically said, well, we don't have the votes to pass it. In fact, Bernie Sanders said the other day that if there is one litmus test for his support in primaries, it is support for single-payer health care. And really, I'm unaware of any Democratic candidate running against a single-payer advocate who has taken the strategy of Buttigieg and Biden in 2020 and said, well, how are you going to pay for this? Do you want the federal government, especially in the RFK Jr. era, in control of the health insurance decisions for the entire country? They're not doing that. They're basically just saying, well, you can't get 60 votes, you can't get elected. And I think that's allowed the candidates on the left to take the momentum. And I think that's a real clear lesson for 28, which is that the centrists are going to have to make a case for why their approach is not only more electable, but why it could produce better outcomes.
4: And what about tone? I mean, the progressive left has been very vocal about wanting fighters to take on President Trump. Is that a real demand, or is that simply that that happens to be the posture of the people who have been successful to this point?
5: No. I think one of the biggest debates in the Democratic Party is whether what we are seeing is a lurch to the left, or really whether it's a demand for more aggressive pushback and fight against Trump. I think the affect of the left candidates, where they do seem to be more outraged about what is happening, is probably more important to their success. I think Democrats clearly feel that the party leadership has failed them. You know, I wrote the other day that I think if you're going to run from the center in the 2028 Democratic primaries for president, I think the lesson of the 2026 Democratic primaries is that you have to make sure you are seen as a fighter, because I do believe that is more important to voters than the ideological commitments.
4: That's Ron Brownstein. He is a columnist with Bloomberg Opinion and senior political analyst at CNN. Ron Brownstein, thank you so much.
5: Thanks for having me. Great to be with you.

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1: Coming up on The Conversation, Hawaii Business Magazine spotlights the state's most profitable companies. Want to take a guess on who's in the number one slot? And we talk about the data on weather disasters. Ka-ching, ka-ching. Who's tracking what these days? We certainly have had our share. That's today at 11 on The Conversation on HPR1.
2: Where does wastewater from the oil and gas industry go? Into what's called injection wells, deep underground. But when those wells leak, toxic byproducts can bubble into drinking water aquifers and to the surface. And it's happening across the country. We'll take a look at how one small Ohio community is trying to deal with the fracking waste beneath their feet. That's on the next On Point.
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4: You're listening to HBR One at 6:30. Good morning. I'm Derek Malama. For almost half a century, NOAA tracked the number of billion-dollar climate and weather disasters that occurred each year across the United States. That work was nearly halted by the Trump administration last year. HBR's Savannah Harriman-Pote reports on the effort to keep the work going and what the database shows about changing disasters.
5: After the Trump administration cut NOAA funding for the project, the nonprofit Climate Central was able to revive it with the help of the project's lead scientist, Adam Smith. Smith oversaw the database for 15 years at NOAA. When the project moved to Climate Central, he went with it.
6: This data set was simply too important to stop being updated.
5: The database has logged more than 400 events that together have caused damages totaling upwards of $3 trillion. Smith says major disasters like droughts, hurricanes, flooding, and wildfires are happening more often.
6: Back in the 1980s, the United States would go roughly 3 months between billion-dollar disasters. In the last decade, it's closer to every 3 weeks.
5: The financial cost of these disasters has also surged. Smith says that 4 of the 5 most costly years for disasters occurred in the last decade. That's due to a couple of factors. Over time, we've put more infrastructure in harm's way, building in places that are vulnerable to wildfires or floods.
6: But the 800-pound gorilla in the room would be certainly climate change, which is supercharging both the frequency and intensity of some types of these extremes into billion-dollar disasters. So either way you look at it, the rise in disaster costs is a human-made problem.
5: Hawaii has 3 entries in the database. Hurricane Iniki, which resulted in an estimated $7 billion in damage in today's dollars, the Maui fires, which cost $6 billion, and the latest entry from just this year is the March Kona lows. Heavy rainfall and flooding during those storms caused $1 billion in damage as well. The total losses from the more recent Hurricane Lala are not yet clear. The Hawaii Emergency Management Agency and its partners are still surveying the aftermath. Haima told HBR that as of August 31st, it had assessed more than $83 million in damage to public infrastructure like roads and government facilities. Most of that damage is concentrated in Hawaii County. The agency also assessed damages for nearly 200 homes. Smith says it's still uncommon for a state to have more than $1 billion disaster in a single year, but it does happen.
6: States like Texas and Florida are often impacted by hurricanes, flooding, and severe storms, while states like California can experience, you know, more than $1 billion wildfire in a year. I think it will be more common to see more states have multiple billion-dollar events.
5: The database is robust, but Smith notes there are some things it doesn't calculate, like the costs of environmental degradation from a disaster or the mental and physical health care costs during the recovery process. It also can't capture the incalculable losses that happen during these events, something that Smith understands, having lived both through Tropical Storm Fred and Hurricane Helene.
6: To study these events, but then to live through the events are completely different. We have to learn from these events because they will continue to happen and will surprise us in different ways.
5: Savannah Harriman-Pote, HBR News.
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9: It's Morning Edition from NPR News. I'm Steve Inskeep.
10: And I'm Michelle Martin. Gloria Steinem has died. Her foundation posted online this morning that she died yesterday in New York City. She was 92 years old.
9: Gloria Steinem co-founded Ms. Magazine, the first mass-market feminist monthly. She continued to write and speak about women's issues well into her 90s. If there was a Mount Rushmore for feminism, Gloria Steinem would probably be on it.
10: It might be awkward, even unpopular, to note this now, but it is a fact that she was attractive in a traditional way, with a signature style that was both instantly recognizable and politically useful. That according to her friend and Ms. Magazine co-founder, Letty Cotton Pogrebin.
11: She made it okay to be a feminist for people who thought, you know, all feminists were man-haters and all feminists had hairy legs and, you know, all the stereotypes we have all lived through.
10: When Ms. Magazine first hit the newsstands in 1972, the very name was considered radical. Many people had to be told how to pronounce it. Here's NPR's Linda Wertheimer on All Things Considered in a story about that first issue.
12: MS, Ms., capital M, small s, period. A salutation recommended by secretarial handbooks for use when a woman's marital status is unknown.
9: She would publish Ms. Magazine because she had begun her career as a journalist. Steinem's initial claim to fame was an article about going undercover as a Playboy bunny, which is what they called the cocktail waitresses at Playboy clubs. She told WHYY's Fresh Air that when she wanted to write about equality for women, she found magazines were not so receptive.
13: The magazine said, well, you know, we published our article on feminism last year, or if we're going to write one article saying that women are full human beings, we'll have to publish one right next to it saying they're not, in order to be objective.
10: Steinem spent most of her life traveling across the country and around the world to speak and organize and raise money on behalf of women's rights. Even into her 80s, she was likely to visit a dozen different cities in a month. In her 2015 memoir, My Life on the Road, she traced her vagabond lifestyle to her childhood. Her father sold antiques town to town and took his family with him. But she told NPR that her unusual childhood wasn't a hardship, it was a gift.
13: Which is the ability to live with insecurity and to be open to the next moment's adventure.
10: She took an interest in the people along the way, including taxi drivers and fellow airplane passengers.
9: Her friend Letty Cotton Pogrebin said she'd remember these people. They were her family.
11: The kids she meets along the way, the women who stay after her lectures, the people she meets on planes. You know, and those are the people who mean something to her.
9: Steinem had a number of high-profile romantic relationships, but did not marry until her mid-60s. Her husband was David Bale, a British businessman, an animal rights activist, and the father of the actor Christian Bale.
10: Steinem told NPR they spent just 3 years together before he died of brain cancer.
13: I think that I came into his life to help him out of life. And he came into my life to make me live in the present, because I live in the future otherwise.
9: Steinem's career shows the evolution of feminism in society. In her early days, she was considered radical. By her later years, in 2013, she received the Presidential Medal of Freedom from President Obama. She lived long enough to see huge changes in abortion rights. She had an illegal abortion at the age of 22. Later, the Supreme Court established abortion as a constitutional right and then took it away.
10: She told NPR she did not believe her work on reproductive justice was in vain.
13: One thing I've learned over time, over and over again, that politics and deep change and, you know, everything we're trying to do is like a tree. And too often we think the tree grows from the top, from Congress. Trees grow from the bottom.
10: By everyday people and their communities.
9: In Massachusetts, a jury is deadlocked in the murder trial of Lindsay Clancy.
10: Clancy is standing trial for killing her three children in 2023. Her defense has never denied that, but says her actions were caused by serious postpartum psychosis. Jurors told the judge twice they could not reach a unanimous decision, but the judge told them to keep going. This raises the possibility that this high-profile case could end in a mistrial.
9: Deborah Becker from member station WBUR has been covering this trial and joins us to talk about this. Good morning.
14: Good morning.
9: What is happening to try to move the jury along in this rather complicated case?
14: Well, yesterday was the fifth day of deliberation, still no verdict. So the judge took the step of issuing formal instructions, telling the jurors to keep trying. This is a legal procedure called Toohey-Rodriguez instructions in Massachusetts, and it's designed basically to break an impasse. Judge William Sullivan told the jurors that they know the case best and should try to reach consensus.
15: There is no reason to suppose that the case will ever be submitted to 12 persons more intelligent, more impartial, or more competent to decide it.
14: These are sort of a final step before a mistrial might be declared, and that's according to John Thompson, a criminal defense attorney who's not involved in this case.
16: It's the last-ditch effort to salvage a verdict out of the trial.
9: So the judge is reassuring them, you are the people who can do this, but what if they still can't agree?
14: Well, they've deliberated almost 30 hours so far. If they remain deadlocked today, the judge could then declare a mistrial. Attorney Thompson has dealt with cases like this and says it's a toss-up, really, as to whether jurors do come back with a verdict or remain divided.
16: As a group, they have to be unanimously persuaded to come to the same decision. So that's a hard thing to do, especially in a case like this.
14: Clancy's attorneys argued the insanity defense, saying that she acted in the grips of postpartum psychosis. So this whole trial essentially has been a debate about her mental state.
9: Yeah.
14: The jury's heard complex and sometimes bewildering testimony. Prosecutors say Clancy rationally planned to kill her children. They reminded the jury of many of the horrific details of the children's violent deaths, and they worked to convince them that she was sane.
9: What if we do get to the point of a mistrial? What happens then?
14: Then it's up to the district attorney to decide whether to retry the case. The DA isn't commenting on that at the moment. But Clancy's attorney, Kevin Reddington, told reporters outside court yesterday that he's prepared to defend her again if need be.
17: Yeah, I'm going to ask the judge. I have some motions to file. If they come back with a verdict, we'll see what it is. If they don't, I'm ready to try it next week.
9: What's it like to be around the courthouse as everybody waits and waits?
14: Yeah, it's very tense. Several jury members appeared to be really tired. Clancy's family members have been here throughout the trial. They also look wiped out. And after the judge read those instructions, Clancy's attorney put his hand on her shoulder, and she leaned against him. Legal experts expect that we will likely know the outcome of this case later today.
9: Reporter Deb Becker from WBUR will be there whatever happens. Deb, thanks so much.
14: You're welcome.
9: If you or someone you know is in crisis or thinking about hurting yourself, you can call or text the Suicide and Crisis Lifeline. It is 988.

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2: 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Community Helping Schools is an Oahu-based nonprofit that supplies public school teachers with resources and supplies free of charge. It's been running since 2000. Emma Kairos reports from the group's annual garage sale, where it makes most of its funding each year.
3: 26 years ago, Kathy Wells was sitting in her kitchen reading the morning paper when she came across an article titled "The Crumbling of Our Public Schools." It highlighted the limited funding and resources available to Hawaii schools, which in some cases made teachers use their own money to support their classrooms.
4: You know, I thought to myself, why doesn't someone do something? And my little voice said, why don't you do something?
3: At the start of every school year, Wells sends out a wish list template to 30 schools on Oahu's windward side. When the wish lists are sent back to her, Wells and her team start reaching out to their community partners to see who can donate resources. Beyond regular school supplies, people have donated everything from golf clubs to sewing machines to gardening tools to a $10,000 musical organ, all of which have been used by schools across the island. In return, the teachers and students are only asked for one thing, a written thank you note.
4: I've gotten some thank yous from the teachers that just bring tears to my eyes. People forget to say thank you these days because they're so busy.
3: She has three overflowing boxes of thank you notes written to her and her fellow volunteers over the past two decades.
4: And when the teacher feels so appreciated and has items they want to do for some creative program that they dreamed up, then the students are happy because it's something unique. And the community member feels happy because there was a way they could help the schools, and they did.
3: Residents from all across the state can reach out to the Community Helping Schools team through their Facebook page. Items can be donated year-round.
4: Most community members want to help the public schools, they just don't know how. We offer them that opportunity to help, and they are so happy and thrilled to do so. It's just a joy all the time.
3: Emma Kairos, HPR News.
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6: It's Morning Edition from NPR News. I'm Michelle Martin.
0: And I'm Steve Inskeep. More than 1,200 people are now confirmed dead from last week's floods in Nepal, and about 5,000 are unaccounted for. The number keeps rising. Families who can't find their loved ones are cremating their effigies instead, and authorities hold out hope that bodies in their care might be claimed. NPR's Dia Hadid reports.
7: A large yellow bulldozer is seen in footage shared by the Indian daily The Hindu. It trundles into a hilly forest in the devastated district of Chitwan. It scrapes out red earth, a trench, to bury unclaimed flood victims. Officials hope this will be a temporary resting place because Nepalese, who are mostly Hindu, cremate their loved ones. But they're being buried because the morgues were too full. Local media reported that at least 340 bodies were found nearby. Officials have logged DNA into a database, burying each corpse with a tag visible above the ground. That identifies the dead in case their DNA can be matched with a living relative. The police say more than 560 relatives of the missing have offered their DNA samples. Anil Thapa, an inspector with the Chitwan police, told the Associated Press.
8: Then if DNA matches, we can extract the dead bodies from the ground.
7: Nepal's police say on X they've temporarily buried more than 880 bodies. Other nations are helping extract and process the DNA, says a spokesman for Nepal's Ministry of Foreign Affairs. They include, he says,
9: the 19-member forensic team from India, a 5-member specialized forensic team from China arrived yesterday. The disaster victim identification team of 6 individuals from Singapore has just arrived.
7: Spokesman Lok Bahadur Pordell Chetri added that
9: an additional Korean forensic team has also joined the work.
7: He says Nepal has requested more equipment to facilitate this grim task, including more bags for human remains. But some families have given up hope of finding their loved ones. So in Kathmandu, by the river of the revered Pashupatinath Temple, a Hindu priest blows on a conch shell, a funeral rite to ward off evil. Mourners create effigies of the dead, stick figures made from bundles of holy kusha grass. They're bound in yellow cloth, inscribed with the name of the Hindu god Ram. One family lines up six of them. They're piled onto pyres with straw, garlanded with marigolds. Grieving male relatives with freshly shaven heads circle them three times, then set them alight from a flame flickering in a clay pot. Hindu priest Tulsi Prasad tells NPR producer Mamita Bhandari he's performed countless rituals like this recently. He says the souls of those who died in natural disasters are immortal. One of the men undertaking this symbolic cremation is Barendra Basnet. He says he too lost six family members. Only one was found, his sister-in-law, who washed up on a riverbank. And he's not alone. Another man at the Hindu temple declines to give his name. He points to the other side of the riverbank, also full of people performing the same symbolic ritual. Yesterday, he says, it was filled with people. And tomorrow, it may be full again. Dee Hadid, NPR News, with Mamita Bhandari in Kathmandu.
0: It's Morning Edition from NPR News. I'm Steve Inskeep.
6: And I'm Michelle Martin.
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2: 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Big Island lawmakers are considering an increase to wastewater service charges, including new, even higher rates for hotels. The new category was the most discussed part of the proposal during a recent Hawaii County Council meeting. It would charge hotels more than other commercial users. Hoteliers testified against the proposal. Daniel Gervin is the director of the County of Hawaii's Department of Environmental Management. He stood by the increases, saying hotels have been undercharged.
10: Because hotels sometimes have restaurants, they have high density of population, they have industrial-grade laundries to keep all of their linen clean, and by the time you receive all that wastewater, it is an unusually large volume, and it's an unusually large concentration of materials that we have to treat. I am sensitive to the idea that the price is higher, and what that really means is that for a very long time we have been undercharging for that grade of customer.
2: The proposed increases would be spread over 5 years and start in January. By 2031, charges for all users could be 2 to 3 times higher. Marketplace Morning Report is next here on HPR 1.
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13: From Marketplace in Washington, I'm Kimberly Adams. We're headed into the Labor Day weekend, a celebration of America's labor movement and unions. But only about 10% of workers were in unions in 2025, according to the Bureau of Labor Statistics. State laws have a big impact on union membership, as well as worker wages more broadly. A new report from the Economic Policy Institute finds people who live in right-to-work states make nearly 7% less on average than people who live in states without right-to-work laws. That wage gap has more than doubled in the last decade. Marketplace's Samantha Fields has more.
14: 26 states have so-called right-to-work laws. Kentucky was the last to pass one in 2017.
15: Right-to-work is kind of a misnomer.
14: Elise Gould at the Economic Policy Institute says these laws do not offer workers any job protections.
15: Instead, what they do is prohibit any requirement that workers covered by a union contract either join the union or contribute toward the cost of union representation.
14: Which makes unionizing harder. In states with right-to-work laws, just 6% of workers are in a union, versus 16% in states without these laws. And salaries are lower on average, especially for women and Black and Hispanic workers, says Kyle Moore at the Century Foundation.
16: A lot of that comes down to what unions do for folks, right? Black workers often see a greater benefit from having a union than white workers because the private market is often unfair to Black workers.
14: But Gould at EPI says the right-to-work laws themselves are just one factor.
15: Non-right-to-work states are more likely to have higher minimum wages. They're more likely to have restrictions on non-compete agreements or pay transparency policies.
14: And she says those policies are likely also contributing to higher wages for workers in those states. I'm Samantha Fields for Marketplace.
13: Let's do the numbers. The Dow Jones Industrial Average is up 380 points, that's 0.7%. The S&P 500 is up 0.4%, and the NASDAQ is up 0.6%. The 10-year Treasury yield is down at 4.75%. And the number of first-time unemployment claims last week came in, 206,000. It's an increase of 2,000 from the week before. We have a weekly newsletter that goes out every Friday. You can get the best of Marketplace straight to your inbox. Sign up today to get it tomorrow. We'll have explainers and analysis on the economic news of the week. 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
13: Tomorrow, in the much-anticipated jobs report from the Bureau of Labor Statistics, one number to watch is the labor force participation rate. That's the percent of people that could be working who either have jobs or are looking for jobs. That number has dropped in the past few months to its lowest point since the depth of the pandemic. Some people exit the labor force because they want to, and some because they have to, which is why we're launching a new series today to tell their stories called Clocked Out.
17: My name is Brian O'Connell, and I'm 72 years old. I'm a retired Air Force aviator. I then became an Air Force junior ROTC instructor. So I taught for over 8 years, and then my eyesight started going south. I was diagnosed with glaucoma while I was still on active duty in the Air Force. And then about, 15 years after I was diagnosed, I had a pressure spike, and that's when I experienced immediate vision loss. In early 2016, I realized that I didn't think that I was going to be able to continue to teach. So at the end of the school year, I retired. It was very difficult to step away because it was not on my terms. I really enjoyed what I was doing as a teacher. I enjoyed the daily interaction with the students. I enjoyed the extracurricular activities that I was part of. Things were a little dark and sometimes, and I started avoiding just being around other people who I knew because I was not able to see their faces, and therefore I felt uncomfortable. Until one day, my wife was reading a letter to the editor to the local newspaper from the veteran who wrote in about a program the Department of Veterans Affairs offers, the VA, called the Blind Rehabilitation Center. It's a service to basically teach veterans how to deal with that, technology and orientation and mobility and life skills. I learned a tremendous amount. In 2022, my friend and former fellow instructor told me that the guy who replaced me was also going to retire, and there was no one who was going to replace him. And so I said to him, almost without thinking too hard about it, if you don't mind a blind guy coming back, I'll come back and I'll teach. I came back and started teaching in January of 2023. My process was different, but the result was the same. I was their teacher, I was their instructor. My fellow instructor and I were teammates again. We taught together for another 2.5 years until he was ready to retire. And at that point, I said, hey man, we'll go out together, and this time it's on my terms.
13: That was Brian O'Connell, now retired in Greenville, South Carolina. You can hear more stories from this series later today on our afternoon show and at marketplace.org/clockedout. In Washington, I'm Kimberly Adams with the Marketplace Morning Report. 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
20: Good morning. The man President Trump appointed to lead the Army resigned with a warning. He said Defense Secretary Pete Hegseth is arbitrarily firing good officers. How does that affect the military? It's Morning Edition from NPR News. Congress has a 6-year deadline to fix Social Security before benefits get cut by more than 20%. I'm Michelle Martin.
0: And I'm Steve Inskeep. Why aren't people running for Congress this year talking much about a problem they would be likely to face? Also, the Trump administration shows frustration with Israel, which has shown frustration with Trump. And Olivia Rodrigo talks with Layla about her music festival. It's Thursday, September 3rd. This day in 1783, the U.S. and Britain agreed to, quote, forget all past misunderstandings and differences, ending the Revolutionary War. The news is next.
21: Live from NPR News, I'm Lakshmi Singh. The former leader of the Federal Emergency Management Agency says the Trump administration is no longer trying to dismantle the agency. NPR's Rebecca Hersher spoke with David Richardson in one of his first interviews since leaving the agency late last year.
22: Richardson took over at FEMA in May 2025.
23: I went there for three things. To get FEMA through hurricane season, either shut it down or drastically reduce its size and essentially get it ready for rebranding. That's why I went.
22: He was at the agency for about 6 months and says during that time, the Trump administration changed course. And now the country's top disaster agency is here to stay. FEMA and the White House declined to answer questions from NPR about the administration's goals for the agency. Rebecca Hersher, NPR News.
21: Gloria Steinem, a name synonymous with the women's liberation movement in the second half of the 20th century, died yesterday. No cause of death was disclosed. She was 92. Through her work as a social justice activist, journalist, and co-founder of the famed Ms. magazine, Steinem helped lead the fight for more protections regarding abortion, sexual harassment, domestic violence, among other issues that have directly affected millions of historically marginalized people.
22: Every year, the Ig Nobel Prizes are awarded for research that's entertaining and thought-provoking. NPR's Ari Daniels says for the first time, the ceremony took place outside the U.S.
3: Mark Abrams founded the Ig Nobel Prize in 1991.
4: Before last year, almost every winner would find a way to travel to the ceremony from around the world. Last year, of the 10 winners, we ended up with only 6 of them at the ceremony.
3: 4 didn't want to come to the U.S., citing safety concerns related to unpredictable immigration and visa protocols. So this year, Abrams and his team decided to hold the ceremony abroad, in Switzerland. As for the prizes, the Biomechanics Award went to a team that developed a more rigorous definition of kissing. And the Physics Award was for a group that built the theory around and then prototyped a splash-free urinal. Ari Daniel, NPR News.
22: Today, a federal judge in Boston is considering whether to continue barring the U.S. Postal Service from carrying out changes to mail-in voting ahead of the midterm elections in November. U.S. District Court Judge Indira Talwani said at a hearing today that the USPS has not explained how it planned to regulate mail ballots as part of an executive order from President Trump. We should note the USPS is a financial supporter of NPR. Tomorrow, North Carolina will be the first state to start sending out ballots to voters. This is NPR News.
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2: 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Good morning, I'm Derek Malama. Lowell is expected to remain a major hurricane for the next several days. The Central Pacific Hurricane Center says the Category 4 storm is about 450 miles south-southwest of Hilo. It has maximum sustained winds of 140 miles per hour and is moving forward toward the west at 10 miles per hour. The center says this general motion with a gradual decrease in forward speed is expected during the next couple of days, followed by a turn toward the northwest and north this weekend. Swells from Lowell are expected to cause life-threatening surf and rip current conditions in portions of Hawaii during the next several days. So there is a high surf advisory for the south and southeast facing shores through 6 p.m. tonight. And depending on the track of the storm, these swells are likely to increase early next week. A wind advisory remains in effect until 6 a.m. Friday with east winds 25 to 35 miles per hour and gusts up to 55 miles per hour. The National Weather Service will monitor the progress of Lowell through this upcoming weekend, and this is a good time for you to make sure you have your hurricane plan and supply kits in place. Meantime, Carina continues to move westward as a major hurricane. The Category 3 storm is about 1,200 miles east of Hilo. It has maximum sustained winds of 115 miles per hour. And it's moving toward the west at 12 miles per hour. The system is forecast to shift more west-northwest over the next few days as it continues to be guided by a ridge to its north. By late this weekend into early next week, an upper-level trough is expected to pull Carina more to the northwest and away from the main Hawaiian Islands. And in the weather for most of the Hawaiian Islands, the forecast remains uncertain for the upcoming Labor Day weekend due to both Lowell and Carina remaining in the Central Pacific over the coming days. In Central Maui, mostly sunny today, highs 81 to 88, and windy northeast winds 25 to 30 miles per hour. Morning Edition continues on HPR 1 for this Thursday.
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0: defended many of the officers. Current military officers have been silent about all this, as their role requires, but former officers often express their point of view. And in a moment, we'll hear from Peter Corelli, who served almost 40 years.
1: NPR's Quill Lawrence has been following all of this and has an assessment. Quill, good morning.
2: Good morning.
1: What's driving all the departures?
2: Hegseth hasn't offered explanations publicly for any of these firings. He has said separately that he's ridding the military of DEI hires and woke. The Army's top civilian leader, Dan Driscoll, also appointed by President Trump, resigned this week. And this has been a long time coming. Driscoll's close with Vice President J.D. Vance. Both are Iraq vets. They met at Yale Law School. And that may be part of why he was so prominent in the first months of this administration. But when Defense Secretary Pete Hegseth accidentally leaked U.S. battle details to a journalist, Signalgate, there was speculation that Driscoll might replace him. And the tension has been building really ever since.
1: Okay, so there might have been this sort of personal tension, but was Driscoll also defending the uniformed services against Hegseth?
2: We know of a couple of cases where that went public. It may have been in many more cases, but Hegseth has sacked more than 10 generals. He's also been quite unusually reaching down into the promotion lists to effectively end the careers of people who had already been carefully vetted. Many of those people have been black or female officers or generals who were just seemed to be tainted merely by serving with distinction under the Biden administration. Hmm. I've reached out to Driscoll. I haven't heard back from him, but at least in one congressional hearing, he went to bat for a general who'd been removed. And we know from a person close to Driscoll, who wasn't authorized to speak publicly, that Driscoll did have a final meeting with President Trump, where he told him that Hegseth's arbitrary firings are making it harder to modernize the military because really good people are getting fired and it's hollowing out the senior ranks. And he also told Trump that the U.S. is losing the Iran war, that the war is draining the U.S. stockpiles of missiles, and then Driscoll handed in his resignation.
1: I'm glad you mentioned the war with Iran. What do all these personnel changes mean for ongoing operations?
2: Yeah, like you say, this is happening while the country is at war. And besides Iran, the administration is marking a year now since it started simply blowing up boats that are coming from South America on the suspicion that they're carrying drugs, killing the sometimes unarmed people on board with no trial, no warning. Admiral Alvin Halsey was the head of SOUTHCOM, Southern Command, a year ago when these boat strikes began, and he resigned about 2 years before his term was up. Halsey was among a tiny number of black flag officers. He's never spoken publicly about why he resigned. But now the administration was saying that this year of boat strikes has reduced the amount of drugs entering the U.S. They haven't offered evidence to support that. But it's worth noting that these strikes started as part of a buildup that toppled Venezuelan leader Nicolas Maduro. That operation was almost too quick to even call it a war. But a number of senior former military officials have said they think that President Trump came away from that thinking that everything always goes to plan and wars and regime changes can be easy. And now the war in Iran is into its seventh month, and there's a lot of turmoil within the ranks of the U.S. military.
1: NPR's Quill Lawrence, thanks so much. Really appreciate it.
2: Thank you.
1: A retired officer who's been watching the dismissals with concern is General Peter Corelli. He served for almost 40 years, including multiple tours in Iraq and as vice chief of staff of the Army. General Corelli, welcome.
3: It's good to be with you.
1: What patterns, if any, do you see in these firings and retirements and denials of promotion?
3: Well, there are many patterns, but the one that concerns me most is the injustice seems to fall the hardest on women in the service. We worked very, very hard to ensure that women were represented at the highest ranks of our service.
1: We know, based on the numbers, that a lot of women have been targeted for firings, but why is it hitting them harder?
3: Well, you know, a woman competing for a star today has to build a record at least as strong as her male peers. With fewer of those opportunities available to her, she's under more scrutiny with less margin for a single mistake, and often while carrying burdens at home that her male counterparts have never had to answer for.
1: What else is happening through these firings? What message is being sent to the military as a whole?
3: You have to agree and not speak truth to power, which I think is very, very important. We take an oath to support and defend the Constitution against all enemies, foreign and domestic. And I worry that this pattern will discourage folks from speaking up when they don't agree or they receive

0: an unlawful order.
1: Is this like any previous set of firings you can recall from your almost four decades in the service?
0: Not that I can recall. I cannot. I mean, there surely have been secretaries of defenses who have fired officers. I look back on my experience and I can remember three or four or five. But you know, what's always been different with those firings is we have been told why they were fired. I don't know a single instance now that we have been told why those officers were fired.
1: What is important about that?
0: Well, I think it's very important because it says that we're holding officers accountable. But
1: Wait a minute. I want to understand what you're saying. Why is it important to give a reason for the firing? Is it because you want to show that the firing was for something that was done and not because, say, of their political orientation?
0: Right. Or that they don't agree with policies that that are being implemented.
1: How would you describe the force that's being created then by the people who are left behind?
0: Well, I worry about that force. I really worry about that force. And, you know, like I said, the message to every officer still serving seems to me to be unmistakable. You know, your professional military advice is now a liability. Tell the secretary what he wants to hear or clean out your office. It seems to be the message.
1: Did allowing women into combat, which is something that I believe happened on your watch during your time in the military, make the military any less effective?
0: No, it didn't. The fact of the matter is women were in combat the entire time we were in Iraq and Afghanistan. We had medics that we absolutely needed in Iraq and Afghanistan that were women who, you know, under old doctrine would have been behind the forward edge of the battlefield. But there was no forward edge of the battlefield in Iraq and Afghanistan. And without those women out there treating soldiers who were wounded, we would have had serious issues.
1: General, what are the risks, if any, of purging the force when there is a shooting war on?
0: When you let these people go, when you don't get them promoted, when they're forced out of the service, this isn't like going into a company and taking out folks and you go find others to fill those slots. There is no one to fill those slots. There is no one to fill those slots. If you promote from below, okay, you're promoting people with little experience. And that's what you lose here, is you lose folks that have been in the service for, you know, 30 years, 35 years, who have a tremendous amount of experience that is absolutely critical when fighting the wars that we're fighting today. So, and preparing for the wars of the future.
1: General Peter Corelli served for almost 40 years in the U.S. Army. General, thanks so much.
0: Thank you.
2: The world will soon cross a dangerous climate change threshold. That's according to a new report from the United Nations. It warns that countries will need to prepare for worsening disasters, as NPR's Lauren Sommer reports.
3: Back in 2015, countries came together to tackle climate change. They agreed to try to limit warming to 1.5 degrees Celsius, which is 2.7 degrees Fahrenheit, compared to pre-industrial temperatures. That threshold has big impacts, like more intense storms and hotter heat waves. But if the planet gets hotter than that, the impacts get much worse. This week, United Nations officials admitted the world is not going to limit warming to 1.5 degrees.
4: At this point, it's our projection that avoidance is near impossible.
3: Inger Andersen is executive director of the United Nations Environment Program, which put out the report. She says the world will hit 1.5 degrees within a few years, most likely.
4: This is the legacy of our own inaction. Across the globe, extreme heat waves already proving that climate impacts will strike faster, hit harder, and last longer, costing more lives and causing deeper disruptions.
3: Andersen says the damage will be particularly bad for some of the world's most vulnerable countries. Low-lying islands will face flooding from sea level rise, as well as coastal cities. More intense droughts could affect food supplies around the world. Now, the question is how long the world will stay hotter than 1.5 degrees Celsius. The UN says a best-case scenario is 1.8 degrees by the end of the century. That's if countries follow through on their promises to cut emissions from burning fossil fuels. But right now, even 1.8 degrees doesn't look likely because countries are way behind on those goals.
4: If we were to bypass 1.8, then getting back down to 1.5 will be extremely difficult.
3: Limiting how long the planet is hotter than 1.5 degrees comes down to renewable energy, the UN report says. Countries need to rapidly shift away from fossil fuels and scale up solar and wind so carbon emissions fall to zero. Even then, the report finds that more is needed, like sucking emissions right out of the atmosphere. That's the only way to make up for what Anderson calls climate procrastination. Lauren Sommer, NPR News.

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1: And this is HPR 1 at 7:19. A former lawmaker, Daniel Holt, has a new job handling government relations for inter-island freight company Young Brothers. The Democrat represented Kalihi and Chinatown on Oahu in the State House for nearly a decade. Young Brothers is a publicly regulated company that has a near monopoly on ocean cargo shipments between the islands. The company says Holt will lead its outreach to government, industry, and community partners.
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1: 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In the weather for most of the Hawaiian Islands, a strong pressure system has developed over the state as Hurricane Lowell passes about 450 miles south of Hilo, and the system is generating very windy and gusty trades over Maui County, the Big Island, and Oahu. A wind advisory remains in effect until 6 a.m. Friday, with east winds 25 to 35 miles per hour and gusts up to 55 miles per hour. Trades are expected to continue to strengthen across the state today, where portions of Kauai may be added to the wind advisory. There's also a high surf advisory for the south and southeast facing shores through 6 p.m. tonight. The forecast remains uncertain for Labor Day weekend due to both Lowell and Carina remaining in the Central Pacific over the coming days. 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
4: I'm Michelle Martin.
5: And I'm Leila Fadel. Some of the biggest names in music, all of them women, performed at the Daisy Chain Fields Festival in Irvine, California this past weekend. Grammy-winning singer-songwriter Olivia Rodrigo headlined and created the festival. She performed with Chapel Roan, Doechii, Sarah McLachlan, Stevie Nicks. It was to raise money for nonprofits focused on women's and girls' rights. All the big names volunteered their time, and no surprise, it sold out in 30 minutes. At the end of the night, she made a promise to the crowd.
6: See you next year!
5: I spoke with Rodrigo about what it was like bringing her vision to life.
7: I mean, it was incredible. The whole thing was just joyful from start to finish. Obviously, Saturday was beyond my wildest dreams, and getting to sing with Stevie Nicks and Sarah McLachlan and Alanis Morissette, and getting to see all these girls really sharing in this experience and building this community. Like, I saw a woman breastfeeding her baby underneath a tree. I was like, this is exactly what I envisioned it to be. But also, I mean, all of the proceeds of the festival, you raised $20 million, which is so insane. I'm so proud of that. And all of those proceeds are going to these women's charities and repro health groups. And so I got to learn about them over the past year and kind of talk to the founders and the people who are on the front lines of these issues. And that was such a joy, too. So the whole thing was just magnificent.
5: Now, Sarah McLachlan was in the lineup. She also co-founded the Lilith Fair back in the 90s. And you said that inspired this festival and what it did to show that you can have more than one woman and people will come and see them with Daisy Chain Fields Festival. Were you out to prove something? Was this the right moment because of what's going on politically in the country? Why now?
7: Totally. I mean, Lilith Fair definitely was a huge inspiration. I really think that Sarah and her generation really broke down so many barriers so that girls my age could really thrive in the music industry and feel protected. I think it was really important for me to do this festival right now because I just think we're so discouraged right now. I think that the people who want to keep us down are really relying on us feeling alone and overwhelmed. And I think the antidote to that is joy and community.
5: What do you mean by the people trying to keep us down?
7: Oh, you know, just people who are trying to strip us of our rights. And at the time of Lilith Fair, women had more bodily autonomy in America than they do now.
5: You performed your single, Serena Joy, on the stage at this festival for the first time. That song is named for a character in Handmaid's Tale, Margaret Atwood's novel. What is the message of the song?
7: It was just kind of based on the principle that a threat to one person's human rights is a threat to all of our human rights.
5: Yeah.
7: That's something that I think about a lot watching so much of the sadness and destruction go on in the world. I think even in terms of reproductive health care, like it's easy for someone in my position to be like, well, I live in California and, you know, I obviously have means. And so this is not really going to affect me that much. But I think that's a really dangerous, vicious cycle because, you know, I think that the slope is really slippery when rights start being taken away. It's terrifying for us all.
5: I've heard that sentiment across a lot of different things, including immigration, mm-hmm. which started with only segments of the country's population and then expanded. And you were dragged into the center of that when DHS used one of your songs, All American Bitch, as the soundtrack to a video of ICE agents detaining people last fall. And you were mad. You made that clear online. Tell me about seeing that when you heard your song being used in that way and how you reacted and maybe how it impacted what you did after that.
7: Oh my God. It was just awful to see a song that I wrote about feeling trapped in like a misogynistic box that we put women in.

0: that song being put to these just grotesque, cruel scenes of ICE raids. It was awful. Looking back at it now, also, I think that sort of a little bit of a tool that they use, picking fights with pop stars, is a great distraction, you know, while they do kind of other other really awful, awful things.
1: I want to talk about your latest album also. You seem pretty sad for a girl so in love.

0: say.
1: You take us through a journey of both the euphoria and the terror of love. What inspired that?
2: I was really obsessed with this idea of limerence.
1: Yeah. I know what you mean, yep.
2: Yeah, just how limerence sort of drives you totally insane. And it's like obviously a great feeling to really fall in love with someone so deeply, but it also kind of makes you like lose touch with reality. And I thought that that was a really beautiful sort of concept and something interesting to write about. And I just read this book, Simple Passion by Annie Ernaux. And that is about her like having an affair and just like totally losing it in the midst of the affair. And I thought that that was inspiring. And, you know, haven't we all been there?
1: Right. I mean, you do put words to the kinds of things maybe we don't want to admit out loud when we're going completely insane around love, even toxic love. Mm-hmm. There's like a confessional quality to some of the lyrics.

0: when you sit down to write, is there ever anything like, yeah, you won't write about?
1: You know, I'm sure. I can't think of anything off the top of my head, but I really try to write from a place that's just for me. You know what I mean? I love writing songs. And even if nobody heard the songs, I would still write them. And so I try to always maintain that sort of sanctity of creation. And then I sort of think about the way that they're going to reverberate into the world after.
0: Olivia Rodrigo, fresh out of her first Daisy Chain Fields Festival. Thank you for speaking with me.
1: Oh, thanks so much for having me. It's an honor.
0: And Olivia Rodrigo is on her Unravel tour later this month. This is NPR News.
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3: Aloha, I'm Lilani Poliahu of Hawaii Public Radio, and our Hawaiian word for today is aupuni. Aupuni, spelled A-U-P-U-N-I, means government, and it can be modified to tell what kind of government we are talking about. For example, aupuni pekelala is the federal government, and aupuni koloniala is the colonial government. Ahui ho!
2: 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HNC.org.
4: You're listening to HBR 1 at 7:30. Good morning, I'm Derek Malama. For nearly half a century, NOAA tracked the number of billion-dollar climate and weather disasters that occurred each year across the United States. That work was nearly halted by the Trump administration last year. HBR's Savannah Harriman-Pote reports on the effort to keep the work going and what the database shows about changing disasters.
5: After the Trump administration cut NOAA funding for the project, the nonprofit Climate Central was able to revive it with the help of the project's lead scientist, Adam Smith. Smith oversaw the database for 15 years at NOAA. When the project moved to Climate Central, he went with it.
6: This data set was simply too important to stop being updated.
5: The database has logged more than 400 events that together have caused damages totaling upwards of $3 trillion. Smith says major disasters like droughts, hurricanes, flooding, and wildfires are happening more often.
6: Back in the 1980s, the United States would go roughly 3 months between billion-dollar disasters. In the last decade, it's closer to every 3 weeks.
5: The financial cost of these disasters has also surged. Smith says that 4 of the 5 most costly years for disasters occurred in the last decade. That's due to a couple of factors. Over time, we've put more infrastructure in harm's way, building in places that are vulnerable to wildfires or floods.
6: But the 800-pound gorilla in the room would be certainly climate change, which is supercharging both the frequency and intensity of some types of these extremes into billion-dollar disasters. So either way you look at it, the rise in disaster costs is a human-made problem.
5: Hawaii has 3 entries in the database. Hurricane Iniki, which resulted in an estimated $7 billion in damage in today's dollars, the Maui fires, which cost $6 billion, and the latest entry from just this year is the March Tornadoes. Heavy rainfall and flooding during those storms caused $1 billion in damage as well. The total losses from the more recent Hurricane Lala are not yet clear. The Hawaii Emergency Management Agency and its partners are still surveying the aftermath. Haima told HBR that as of August 31st, it had assessed more than $83 million in damage to public infrastructure like roads and government facilities. Most of that damage is concentrated in Hawaii County. The agency also assessed damages for nearly 200 homes. Smith says it's still uncommon for a state to have more than $1 billion disaster in a single year, but it does happen.
6: States like Texas and Florida are often impacted by hurricanes, flooding, and severe storms, while states like California can experience more than $1 billion wildfire in a year. I think it will be more common to see more states have multiple billion-dollar events.
5: The database is robust, but Smith notes there are some things it doesn't calculate, like the costs of environmental degradation from a disaster, or the mental and physical health care costs during the recovery process. It also can't capture the incalculable losses that happen during these events, something that Smith understands, having lived both through Tropical Storm Fred and Hurricane Helene.
6: To study these events, but then to live through the events are completely different. We have to learn from these events because they will continue to happen and will surprise us in different ways.
5: Savannah Harriman-Pote, HBR News.
4: 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That story's coming up in 11 minutes as Morning Edition continues on HPR 1 for this Thursday.
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8: 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I'm Michelle Martin.
9: And I'm Steve Inskeep. The Social Security Trust Fund is running out of reserves. We have heard this story before. Congress tends to make some tweak, but this is a big one because if Congress were to do nothing in about 6 years, payments to beneficiaries would be cut, and that would be devastating for seniors all over this country who rely on the money. NPR's Ashley Lopez reports it's not something that's getting much attention this election year.
10: 6 years sounds like a lot of time, but when you think of how much time it takes to fix a big budget problem with complicated politics, it's really not. Bill Sweeney with the AARP says that is, unless you're a member of Congress.
11: I'm not super confident that they're going to clear the decks and focus on something that's 6 years away. It's not very long for regular folks, but for Congress, it could be almost a lifetime.
10: Fixing Social Security will likely involve cutting benefits for some Americans or raising taxes on higher earners. These are decisions that could come with political blowback. And Sweeney points out that some of the people who will be making those decisions are currently running for office, particularly candidates who are running for six-year terms.
11: The people who we elect to the United States Senate in November are almost certainly going to be the ones in the Senate in 2032 deciding what to do with people's Social Security. And the fact that it's not coming up very often in the debates or in the questions, I think is a serious failing.
10: Because candidates aren't talking about this, Sweeney is worried that the public is pretty much in the dark about what's happening.
12: America is completely unready for a national conversation about what it's going to take in order to make that program financially solvent after the trust fund runs dry in 2032.
10: That's Rich Tao with Engages. He's been moderating focus groups with swing voters for the past 3 months and is asked about this. And what he found is that voters understand very little. Many conflate what's happening now with their long-running fears that Social Security will not be there for them when they're ready to retire. Margaret in Pennsylvania, who agreed to take part in the focus groups on the condition her last name would not be used, is one of these voters.
13: Because I'm worried. Not only for myself, but for my son, is there going to be anything there to help myself or, as I said, my son when it comes time for retirement?
10: Rich Tao says both parties need to do a better job of educating the public about what actually is happening because they're going to need them to weigh in at some point.
12: Because this isn't the kind of policy you can sneak past voters. In order to fix the program, someone has to pay. And you can't cut benefits without people noticing. You can't increase FICA taxes without people noticing. So if there isn't buy-in and an acceptance of the looming crisis in Social Security, it's impossible to fix this.
10: Andrew Biggs with the American Enterprise Institute, a right-leaning think tank in Washington, says the biggest hurdle to all this, though, is that Congress always has the option to do nothing.
14: There's no requirement that Congress act at any given time. They can always choose to kick the can down the road.
10: And they have a lot of incentives to keep doing that. He says any solution to Social Security will have a significant impact on at least some voters.
14: Each year Congress fails to act, the problem gets larger. And as the problem gets larger, that increases the incentives for them not to act. So you get this cycle where the worse the problem gets, the less Congress wants to talk about it.
10: Of course, not doing anything would also have a big impact. According to the Social Security Trustees report, if Congress doesn't act, payments are expected to be 22% lower starting at the end of 2032. Ashley Lopez, NPR News.
8: The U.S. is not the only country headed towards elections in a few months. Israelis vote at the end of October. Relations between the two countries are on the rocks. The Trump administration has been showing signs of frustration with Israel, and as NPR's Daniel Estrin reports from Tel Aviv, the feeling is mutual.
15: Israelis tend to love President Trump for his pro-Israel stance, but many are not happy he called a truce this summer with Iran. I like Trump, says meat seller Yossi Radinsky, but his judgment wasn't right. He says Trump and Israeli Prime Minister Benjamin Netanyahu had a plan to defeat Iran, and they didn't finish the job. In an outdoor market, an Israeli man blows the shofar, the ram's horn, a call for introspection ahead of the Jewish New Year beginning next week. Israeli shopper Noy Moore, a mother of four, reflects on Trump. Every morning he wakes up with a new crazy idea, she says. Suddenly he'll say, Iran, I'll bomb you. And the next day he'll say, let's make a deal. He's not stable. Can you rely on him? No. When Trump announced the truce agreement with Iran this summer, Netanyahu's coalition partners said they wouldn't be bound by it. Israel was sidelined during the negotiations. Netanyahu told reporters he wasn't aware of the details of the deal when it was reached. And here's what he said about his relationship with Trump. We often see things eye to eye, and there are times we see less eye to eye, Netanyahu said. Another disagreement has been on Gaza. Trump wants to advance a plan for Hamas disarmament. Netanyahu said he rejects the plan. Netanyahu has also rejected U.S. calls to limit Israeli attacks in Gaza. Israeli strikes have increased, including bombing Hamas munitions depots. That drew a rebuke at the United Nations Security Council from Nikolai Mladenov from Trump's Board of Peace.
16: Will another strike on a munitions depot stop Hamas from rearming or tightening its grip on Gaza? It will not. It only delays the demilitarization.
15: Netanyahu wants to appear defiant to hard-right Israeli voters ahead of October elections. But that's complicating Trump's efforts to rein in Israeli strikes throughout the Middle East, says former Israeli diplomat in the U.S., Alon Pinkas.
17: I think it's a major shift.
15: Netanyahu used to campaign for re-election by touting his close ties with Trump, but Trump hasn't endorsed Netanyahu for the October elections. Netanyahu is trailing in the polls behind his centrist challenger. Former diplomat Pinkas speculates Trump is hearing this message from his advisors.
17: You thought you have a partner in Netanyahu. Apparently you don't. There are things that Israel could have done to make you look better, and Netanyahu refused to do that because of his own political calculations. And so why should you bend backwards and help him? Screw him. Let's work with the next prime minister.
15: On the backdrop of these rocky relations is escalating Israeli settler violence in the occupied West Bank that's affecting U.S. citizens. A Palestinian-American family's home has been besieged, and an American news crew from NBC was attacked. Israel still hasn't made any arrests in those two incidents, but Israel has made its very first arrest in connection with another recent attack on Palestinians. A 19-year-old Israeli settler is now in Israeli police custody. Daniel Estrin, NPR News, Tel Aviv.

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1: And this is HPR 1 at 7:43. The Central Pacific Hurricane Center says Lowell remains a Category 4 hurricane with sustained winds of 140 miles per hour. The storm's intensity is expected to fluctuate over the next few days, but will remain a major hurricane. As of this morning, Lowell is 450 miles south-southwest of Hilo and continues to move west at 10 miles per hour. It's expected to continue this path at a decreased speed, followed by a northward turn this weekend. Swells generated by Lowell have prompted a high surf advisory for the south and southeast facing shores for the entire state through today. A wind advisory is in effect until 6 a.m. Friday with east winds 25 to 35 miles per hour and gusts up to 55 miles per hour. Meantime, Carina is a Category 3 hurricane with sustained winds of 115 miles per hour. It's expected to remain a major hurricane as it continues to move west. An Oahu-based tech company is helping communities across the country monitor floods with their low-cost water level sensors. Brian Glazer is the CEO and co-founder of the company Hohonu. Their water monitoring tool has been deployed in Hawaii in 18 states across the nation.
2: Our roots are from a 400-year-old Hawaiian fish pond that sees environmental challenges today that didn't exist 400 years ago. And so applying contemporary technologies, especially if we can do them cost-effectively, that's what we're all about. As Hurricane Lala was approaching, Department of Land and Natural Resources approached us. With 48 hours notice, our team went up and installed a radar water level gauge and was able to quickly gap fill and provide that real-time water level data during Hurricane Lala.
1: The DLNR has since contracted Hohonu to deploy their sensors in more reservoirs across the state. A Morning Edition continues here on HPR 1.
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5: And I'm Michelle Martin. Good morning. One of the greatest jazz singers of her generation has died. Cassandra Wilson was 70 years old.
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5: That's Wilson singing Piper from her 1999 album, Traveling Miles. Nate Chenin is here to help us remember Wilson. 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Nate, good morning.
7: Good morning, Michelle.
5: It's a sad day.
7: It is.
5: So what made Cassandra Wilson so special?
7: Well, you have to start with her voice. You know, it was deep, it was dusky. You know, describing it was always a challenge, but, you know, it made me think of, you know, applewood smoke or dark honey. And it was one of those voices, if you knew it at all, you knew it within a note, you know. She just was so distinctive. And that voice was so luxurious, you could forgive her if she luxuriated in it herself. But she really didn't, you know. She always resisted complacency. She was an artist who constantly pushed herself. She surrounded herself for, you know, decades with some of the most advanced jazz musicians on the scene, and they had a kind of alchemy together. It was really mysterious and daring. And that played out no matter what she was singing.
5: And she wrote her own songs, but she was also known for her covers. Which ones stand out to you?
7: Well, her Blue Note Records debut, which was called Blue Light Till Dawn, it features some of my favorites, including Black Crow by Joni Mitchell, who was a formative hero, and Tupelo Honey by Van Morrison. And then a few years later, she released New Moon Daughter. It begins with Strange Fruit, a song associated with Billie Holiday, and then goes right into a track by U2, Love is Blindness. And later there are songs by Hank Williams and Neil Young, and then probably most famously, Last Train to Clarksville, which was a signature hit for the Monkees.

0: I mean, the Monkees, right? I mean, the fact that you can go from Hank Williams and Neil Young to the Monkees, that's a wow. So, you know, she was from Jackson, Mississippi. How do you think that influenced her sound?
1: Very deeply. You know, Jackson is a southern city, of course, and it's historically a musical crossroads. It's a place where you get Delta blues and country music and gospel and jazz all in convergence. And that was Cassandra Wilson. You know, she carried that blended sensibility of American music with her, even during all those years that she lived in the Northeast working with those great New York jazz musicians.
0: Hard to sum it up in just a few seconds, but what will Cassandra Wilson's legacy be?
1: Well, you know, with her repertoire and with her instincts, she really changed the idea of what a jazz vocalist can do and how they can do it. You know, it's hard to see there being artists like Norah Jones or Liz Wright in the jazz space without her. And, you know, she also had influences on neo-soul, people like Corinne Bailey Ray and Erykah Badu, and Americana. You know, I now hear it in artists like Rhiannon Giddens and Alison Russell.
0: All right, have to leave it there for now. That's Nate Chenin. He's a music critic and the editorial director at member station WRTI. Nate, thank you.
1: Thank you, Michelle.
2: Let him go, let him go. God bless you. Wherever he may be.
0: This is NPR News.
3: And this is HBR One at 7:50. I'm Derek Malama. Hawaii Island lawmakers are considering an increase to wastewater service charges, including new, even higher rates for hotels. The new category was the most discussed part of the proposal during a recent Hawaii County Council meeting. It would charge hotels more than other commercial users. Hoteliers testified against the proposal. Daniel Gervin is the director of the County of Hawaii's Department of Environmental Management. He stood by the increases, saying hotels have been undercharged.
4: Because hotels sometimes have restaurants, they have high density of population, they have industrial-grade laundries to keep all of their linen clean. And by the time you receive all that wastewater, it is an unusually large volume, and it's an unusually large concentration of materials that we have to treat. I am sensitive to the idea that the price is higher. And what that really means is that for a very long time, we have been undercharging for that grade of customer.
3: The proposed increases would be spread over 5 years and start in January. By 2031, charges for all users could be 2 to 3 times higher. A Morning Edition continues on HBR One for this Thursday.
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6: 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I'm Steve Inskeep.
0: And I'm Michelle Martin. Good morning. American factories are under extraordinary pressure to be perfect. They have to turn out flawless products efficiently in order to compete with rivals overseas. It used to be up to people to get those results. Now, manufacturers are leaning heavily on AI to up their game. NPR's Andrea Hsu reports.
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8: And we have these things everywhere out here.
7: Tony Gabbard is director of manufacturing operations. He explains these cameras have been trained to check for multiple things, if the right parts are on the right ovens, if everything's aligned. And if a problem's detected, the line shuts down and loud music plays.
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7: Before the cameras, when they had people checking for errors, it took longer to respond.
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7: Now, the goal here has always been to minimize errors and equipment downtime and to ensure every cooking appliance passes inspection and makes it to the consumer problem-free.
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7: Now with AI, perfection seems almost within reach. 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
9: Oh, is this Brilliant Factory?
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7: Brilliant Factory is GE Appliance's data platform. It shows in granular detail how each one of the company's 9 plants is running down to the workstation. Tony Gabbert's boss, Bill Good, is visiting from company headquarters in Kentucky. He says he loves being able to see what's happening everywhere.
9: In the old days, I would call my plant manager and I'd say, how are you running today? Now I'll call them and say, why are you running so poorly?
10: And I've received those phone calls. Why is line one running so poorly?
7: Collecting data through cameras and sensors is something GE Appliances has worked on for years. But now, having AI to analyze that data and raise a red flag if something looks off, that's game-changing. AI will flag if the data shows that a motor is running hot, a sign that it might give out. They can schedule a repair and avoid an unexpected breakdown, which is ideal because halting an assembly line can cost upwards of $300 per minute.
9: The name of the game in manufacturing is speed. Speed at which you see the problem, speed at which you solve the problem.
7: Plant managers can now start their day with an AI-generated report on not just where there might be a problem, but how to solve that problem. Good says that has shrunk the gap between manufacturing veterans like him, who've seen every problem in the book, and someone who may only have 5 years' experience. In fact,
9: it can outthink me.
7: This is coming from someone who's been in manufacturing for 4 decades. But Good is not worried AI will replace him, quite the opposite. He says, bottom line, AI is enabling GE Appliances to manufacture in America. Even with all this technology, the Georgia plant has not cut its workforce. They actually just added 600 new jobs as part of a major expansion.
9: At least in the foreseeable future, I don't see AI replacing large populations of humans.
7: Although the company is using AI to optimize staffing, they've been moving workers to different tasks as needed. They're also using AI to forecast market demand, which lets them make last-minute decisions about which models to make. Good says all of this helps GE Appliances, which is actually owned by the Chinese conglomerate Haier, to compete with cheaper imports.
9: You have to be faster, better, more flexible.
7: That's the only thing, he says, that neutralizes the threat. Andrea Hsu, NPR News, Lafayette, Georgia.
6: Some other news now. The NBA punished the Los Angeles Clippers for going around salary cap limits. The Clippers face a $30 million fine. Now, if you're the owner, Steve Ballmer, maybe you're rich enough not to care about $30 million, but you may well care that you are suspended and your team lost their first round draft pick for 5 years. NPR's Becky Sullivan reports.
11: Last September, a podcast by the investigative journalist Pablo Torre shook the NBA's world. The LA Clippers, he claimed, had made a shady deal with a company called Aspiration, meant to duck the NBA salary cap in order to pay millions of extra dollars to their all-star forward Kawhi Leonard.
12: What I started doing was scour the internet for any mentions of Aspiration. Any appearances, tweets, quotes, Instagram posts, anything by Kawhi Leonard endorsing Aspiration. And this was hard to find.
11: This was big news. That kind of sham endorsement deal is banned under the league's salary cap rules. Torre's reporting won him a Pulitzer Prize and led the NBA to hire a law firm to run their own investigation. That month, team officials and Leonard himself denied breaking any rules.
13: I mean, the NBA is going to do their job. None of us did no wrongdoing. That's it. We invite the investigations.
11: The NBA and its players union have long agreed to measures like the salary cap as ways to encourage competitive balance. In other words, to prevent rich owners with deep pockets from freely outspending cash-poor teams. The man who owns the Clippers is the former Microsoft CEO Steve Ballmer. In fact, he's by far the richest owner in the NBA, worth some $150 billion. His wife, Connie, is a financial supporter of NPR. In an interview with ESPN last September, Steve Ballmer denied the allegations of misconduct.
14: We, the Clippers, have abided by the salary cap circumvention rules because that's the right thing to do.
11: Yesterday, the league released findings from that investigation it opened and announced a historic punishment. The NBA's law firm found the Clippers had arranged off-court deals for Leonard with Aspiration and 3 other companies in violation of league rules. 3 team officials, including Ballmer, will be suspended from all league and team activities for as long as a year. Leonard avoided suspension but must pay a $700,000 fine. He was traded this summer to the Toronto Raptors. The biggest blow to the Clippers as a team is the loss of draft picks, 5 years worth of first-round picks starting in 2029. In a statement, the Clippers said they, quote, vehemently reject the NBA's findings and accused the investigation of bias. The team said it will vigorously challenge the findings and penalties. Becky Sullivan, NPR News.
2: As a color fades to black, I would take the whole thing back now, baby. 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
6: What is that music? 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
2: I would throw it all away tonight now when the walls start closing in. At least I said I saw it coming.
6: It's Morning Edition from NPR News. I'm Steve Inskeep.
0: And I'm Michelle Martin.
15: 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His new film, The Uprising, stars Andrew Garfield as a farmer who leads an army against the king. He'll tell us why he looked at a revolt from 1381 and saw us. 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
3: 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Honolulu, KKUA Wailuku, KANO Hilo, KHPH Kailua Kona, KIPL Lihue, and KJHF Kuala Pu'u. 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On this Thursday morning, it's 8 o'clock. Across the Hawaiian Islands.
6: Good morning. President Trump says he doesn't think Venezuela is ready for elections, and he's getting along great with the country's unelected leader, a leader who was on hand as Chevron said it will invest more. It's Morning Edition from NPR News. The jury considering charges against Lindsay Clancy will keep trying. Clancy does not deny killing her 3 children. The question is why. I'm Steve Inskeep.
0: And I'm Michelle Martin. If jurors are still deadlocked today, it could lead to a mistrial. Also, we remember author and activist Gloria Steinem. And what do Democratic voters care about most? Progressive policies or candidates who know how to fight? It's Thursday, September 3rd. On this day in 1894, Labor Day was celebrated as a federal holiday for the first time. News is next.
17: Live from NPR News, I'm Lakshmi Singh. Vice President J.D. Vance is holding the first White House press briefing since Press Secretary Caroline Leavitt resigned. Vance is celebrating Washington's new oil deal with Caracas. The U.S. gains a majority stake in more than 65 billion barrels of oil through its agreement with Venezuela's second largest private oil company.
18: It's good for Venezuelans. It's good for anybody who's buying gas. And it's good for the American taxpayer as well. So it's very much a win-win thing. We're very proud of it. And I also just think that it gives supply stability in the energy market.
17: As an extension of the agreement, Chevron says it'll double its production in Venezuela over the next 5 years. As NPR's Julia Simon reports, that would have implications for the environment.
19: These Chevron assets in Venezuela are some of the most planet-heating oil assets on Earth, says Basha Madavi, political science professor at University of California, Santa Barbara.
20: This expansion is effectively a carbon bomb. And so if Chevron does produce this field, that's roughly 52 million tons of carbon dioxide equivalent per year additional.
19: He says that's equivalent to the emissions of about 12 million gas-powered cars. Chevron did not respond to a request for comment. The Chevron announcement comes as the United Nations says the world has passed a dangerous threshold for global warming. Julia Simon, NPR News.
17: People across Iran are assessing the damage from a heavy wave of U.S. airstrikes. Tehran is reporting military and civilian casualties, while the U.S. says its forces struck Iranian military targets. NPR's Hadil Alshalchi has the latest from Istanbul.
1: The U.S. military said its recent wave of strikes were in response to recent Iranian attempts to attack commercial shipping in the Strait of Hormuz and against American service members based in the region. According to a statement released by the Islamic Revolutionary Guards Corps, four members of their aerospace division were killed in U.S. strikes on Tuesday. The Iranian Ministry of Health said that four people were killed during a U.S. strike on a wedding in southern Iran. The U.S. military did not comment on that particular incident, but a U.S. Central Command spokesperson acknowledged there were reports of civilian casualties during Tuesday's attacks. Iran retaliated on Tuesday by targeting the Gulf and Jordan. Early Wednesday morning, Kuwaiti armed forces said it was intercepting missile and drone attacks coming from Iran. Hadil Alshalchi, NPR News, Istanbul.
17: Some of the most influential figures in the global fight for gender equality are honoring Gloria Steinem. She died yesterday at the age of 92. The journalist and activist spent a lifetime championing women's rights, including abortion rights. She said despite the Supreme Court's decision to strike down Roe v. Wade, her work on reproductive justice was not in vain. It's NPR.
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3: And this is HPR 1 at 8:04. Good morning, I'm Derek Malama. Lowell is expected to remain a major hurricane for the next several days. The Central Pacific Hurricane Center says the Category 4 storm is about 450 miles south-southwest of Hilo. It has maximum sustained winds of 140 miles per hour and is moving toward the west at 10 miles per hour. The center says this general motion with a gradual decrease in forward speed is expected during the next couple of days, followed by a turn toward the northwest and north this weekend. Swells from Lowell are expected to cause life-threatening surf and rip current conditions in portions of Hawaii during the next several days. And because of that, there is a high surf advisory for the south and southeast-facing shores through 6 p.m. tonight. Depending on the exact track of the storm, these swells are likely to increase early next week. A wind advisory remains in effect until 6 a.m. tomorrow with east winds 25 to 35 miles per hour. The National Weather Service will monitor the progress of Lowell through this weekend, and it's a good time for you to make sure you have your hurricane plan and supply kits in place. Meantime, Carina continues to move westward as a major hurricane. The Category 3 storm is about 1,200 miles east of Hilo. It has maximum sustained winds of 115 miles per hour and is moving toward the west at 12 miles per hour. The system is forecast to shift more west-northwest over the next couple of days as it continues to be guided by a ridge to the north. By later this weekend into early next week, an upper-level trough is expected to pull Carina more to the northwest and away from the Hawaiian Islands. In the weather for most of the Hawaiian Islands, the forecast remains uncertain for Labor Day weekend due to both Lowell and Carina remaining in the Central Pacific over the coming days. On the Big Island, mostly sunny, scattered showers, highs 86 to 91, and windy with east winds 15 to 30 miles per hour. It's HPR 1.
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0: It's Morning Edition from NPR News. I'm Michelle Martin.
6: And I'm Steve Inskeep. The Trump administration is celebrating more agreements to give the U.S. access to Venezuelan oil.
0: Energy Secretary Chris Wright was in Venezuela's capital, Caracas, on Wednesday. He appeared with acting President Delcy Rodriguez to announce new energy deals.
4: Today is a historic day in the transformation of Venezuela.

0: majority control of more than 65 billion barrels of Venezuelan oil. Now, this is unusual because the U.S. government itself hasn't been directly involved in oil production since World War II. However, private companies had been wary of Venezuela, so this was widely seen as the Trump administration trying to get the investment ball rolling. The one big U.S. firm that answered Trump's call is Chevron. So in a separate agreement, Chevron CEO, who was also in Caracas yesterday, pledged along with partners to invest $7 billion over the next 5 years. He said that would double the company's output in Venezuela to about 500,000 barrels per day.
1: What are Venezuelans saying about the United States going more fully into the oil business?
0: Well, oil is a very emotional issue in Venezuela because it makes up more than 90% of its export income. And during its socialist revolution, the government forced out some foreign oil companies. In fact, I was in Venezuela back in 2007 when then-President Hugo Chavez nationalized U.S.-operated oil fields. There were these huge crowds dressed in revolutionary red T-shirts, and they were cheering him on. And so that's why, for a lot of people now, it's really quite jarring to see their current president cozying up to Trump and to Chevron. Now, critics claim that new oil deals are the result of Trump's gunboat diplomacy after removing Maduro and are therefore unconstitutional. But others say Venezuela needs the foreign investment. The oil industry is in terrible shape and is pumping just one-third of what was produced back in the 1990s.
1: What does all of this mean for the effort to promote democracy in Venezuela?
0: Well, the Trump administration is sponsoring talks between the Rodriguez government and the political opposition, which is pushing for free elections. Remember, Rodriguez was Nicolas Maduro's vice president, and she was fully supportive of his repressive regime. In fact, her government still holds more than 300 political prisoners. But when he was asked at the White House on Wednesday about new elections for Venezuela, Trump was skeptical.
2: I just don't think they're ready yet. You know, it's very new. We took them out of a dictatorship, and we're getting along great with the government. Delcy, as you know, is doing a very, very good job, very highly respected.
0: Now, for democracy activists, such statements show that Trump doesn't really care about a democratic transition, that he'd vastly prefer dealing with the compliant Rodriguez rather than a more independent president.
1: John Otis in Colombia, thanks so much.
0: Thank you.
3: How might President Trump's plan for Venezuelan oil actually work? Benjamin Gadan is here to help us answer that. He served at the State Department, the Treasury Department, and as South America Director on the National Security Council during the Obama administration. He's now the Director of the Latin America Program at the Stimson Center. That's a think tank that describes its mission as promoting international peace and security. Good morning, Mr. Gadan.
4: Good morning.
3: So let me make sure I understand this. There appear to be two types of deals happening here. The first, from last week, is that the administration is partnering with a Venezuelan company to take a direct stake in oil production. The other, from yesterday, is private companies like Chevron investing more in Venezuela. So if I have that right?
4: You do.
3: Okay. So how do these new deals fit into the administration's overall strategy?
4: Yeah, I think the Chevron deal is a really traditional approach from the oil industry. And this is what President Trump was hoping would happen when he invaded Venezuela in January and removed Nicolas Maduro. Unfortunately, from the perspective of the White House, very few oil companies have decided to take the risk of operating in what is a very difficult investment climate. I think that's what led to this extraordinary announcement that the Pentagon itself would become a player in the oil sector.
3: And Venezuela produces mostly heavy and extra heavy crude. Is that a significant hurdle in dramatically ramping up production in the way that the Trump administration is envisioning and in fact promising?
4: No, I don't think that's the big impediment. The United States has the equipment and experience to refine Venezuela's heavy crude. In fact, the U.S. and Venezuelan oil sectors historically were very much intertwined. The real problems are the uncertainty of operating in a country that's governed by an unstable authoritarian regime, and also this incredible need for private investment in a country where investors are understandably very reluctant to risk their capital.
3: So what would you say are the most critical elements needed for this deal to succeed? And in succeed, I have to say, under the parameters that the administration laid out, because obviously there are other people who think success means something else, but...
4: Yeah, absolutely, right? If you set aside kind of the moral considerations of extorting the Venezuelan government for, you know, below market prices to extract its

0: oil, you have considerations about whether the deal is practical, whether this promised $100 billion in private investment that would be needed to dramatically increase Venezuelan oil production is at all realistic given current political and physical conditions.
1: Is there a way, though, in which this serves U.S. interests, broadly defined?
0: Yeah, well, I think actually narrowly defined, it might serve U.S. interests, which is to say, who wouldn't want access to 65 billion barrels of oil, much of it potentially at below market cost, right? I think that is appealing. This is 17 oil fields that the United States would have access to with, a portion of that sold to the United States at cost, meaning well below what it's worth on global markets. Again, it's unclear if any of that will come to pass, but you could see the narrow appeal.
1: But what about in terms of a democratically elected successor government? It doesn't serve that political interest. It serves a U.S. economic interest, is what I think I hear you saying, but it doesn't serve the interest of a sort of a broader democratic move in Venezuela.
0: Yeah, I think it's really problematic for the interests of the Venezuelan democratic opposition. I think the message that most people in the United States and Venezuela have received from this deal is that the United States is probably not very committed to a democratic transition. A successor government in Venezuela would inevitably return to the details of this deal and conclude that it's not in the interest of Venezuela to offer these concessions to the United States.
1: But what about improving the quality of life for the Venezuelan people, at least on an economic basis?
0: Yeah, the Venezuelan people, broadly speaking, support the development of Venezuela's oil industry. It used to produce more than 3 million barrels a day. It now produces about 1 million barrels per day. And so if a deal like this does generate huge amounts of foreign investment, it would help reanimate a Venezuelan economy that desperately needs new activity.
1: But it's interesting because we only have about 30 seconds here. What I think I hear you say is if the goal here is in part to dislodge, say, Chinese investment, what this actually does is set Venezuela up for the Chinese model, which is economic development at the expense of democratic freedom.
0: Yeah, I mean, it certainly seems that way, right? The Venezuelan opposition wants new investment in Venezuela. It wants the Venezuelan oil sector to be back on its feet, but it doesn't want that at the cost of freedom for more than 300 political prisoners and at the cost of a democratic system that Venezuela enjoyed for much of its recent history.
1: That's Benjamin Gaudin, Senior Fellow and Director of the Stimson Center's Latin America Program. Mr. Gaudin, thank you.
0: Thank you.
2: The president of China has finished a visit to Egypt, which is the most populous country in the Middle East and a traditional U.S. ally. NPR's Aya Batra reports on Beijing's influence there.
3: Chinese leader Xi Jinping arrived in Cairo to pomp and pageantry. President Abdel Fattah al-Sisi and Egypt's first lady greeted Xi and his wife as they stepped off the plane to a red carpet, a military salute, a folkloric dance troupe, and children wearing t-shirts with Xi's face printed on them. Xi made Egypt his only destination in the Mideast, emphasizing that Cairo remains a linchpin. That's retired Egyptian Major General Samir Farag. He says China sees Egypt as its gateway to Africa to locally manufacture goods and leverage the Suez Canal. But this relationship is evolving beyond traditional fields into artificial intelligence, technology sharing, and defense. Chinese J-16 fighter jets held military exercises with Egypt's French-made Rafale at air bases in Egypt last month. Cairo, though, still relies on over $1 billion in U.S. military aid every year. But like other Mideast allies, it's broadening its defense ties, says Bilal Saab, a former advisor to the Pentagon who's now a senior managing director at Trends Research and Advisory.
4: So now it's kind of like a portfolio approach to security, where there isn't exclusive reliance on the Americans, but multiple layers of deterrence and defense.
3: He says that while countries in the region view the U.S. as an increasingly unpredictable partner,
4: what they're doing here is trying to figure out ways to complement the U.S. security umbrella, not to replace it.
3: The joint military exercises and Xi's visit come 6 months into a U.S.-Israeli war with Iran that's engulfed the region. Egypt's also facing instability on all its borders with Israel, Gaza, Sudan, and Libya. But its most pressing concern seems to be further south in Ethiopia, which has built dams in the Nile River that Egypt says threatens its water lifeline. After their meeting in Cairo, the Chinese and Egyptian leaders issued a joint statement. In it, China affirmed support for Egypt's Nile water rights and its, quote, legitimate right to safeguard its water and food security. And Egypt reiterated its position that Taiwan is a, quote, inalienable part of Chinese territory. Aya Beltraoui, NPR News.

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2: Relations between the Trump administration and Canada are increasingly fraught. Take this zinger from Ontario Premier Doug Ford.
3: I don't respond to a dictator like President Trump, a bully like President Trump.
2: Much of Canada shares that sentiment, but officials in Ottawa still need to maintain a working relationship with their biggest ally. That's next time on The World.
4: Beginning this afternoon at 1.
5: 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And in the weather for most of the Hawaiian Islands, a strong pressure system has developed over the state as Hurricane Lowell passes about 450 miles south of Hilo and has maximum sustained winds of 140 miles per hour and is moving forward toward the west at 10 miles per hour. The center says this general motion with a gradual decrease in forward speed is expected during the next couple of days, followed by a turn to the north, happening as early as Saturday. A wind advisory remains in effect until 6 a.m. tomorrow, with east winds 25 to 35 miles per hour and gusts up to 55 miles per hour. And there's also a high surf advisory for the south and southeast facing shores through 6 p.m. tonight. Morning Edition continues on HPR 1.
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0: It's Morning Edition from NPR News. I'm Steve Inskeep.
7: And I'm Michelle Martin. One side worries the other is too complacent, too close to corporate interests, too tied to Israel. The other side says that side is too extreme, too angry, and will taint the brand. Is it a fight for the soul of the Democratic Party or just the normal friction of a party trying to fight its way back into power? Let's ask veteran political journalist Ron Brownstein. He's a columnist at Bloomberg Opinion and senior political analyst at CNN, and he's with us now. Good morning, Ron. Thanks for joining us.
8: Good morning.
7: So a lot of us have been using this shorthand of establishment Democrats or moderates versus progressives to describe some of the primary contests we've seen so far. Does that language really work, or how would you describe it?
8: I think there's a lot of truth in that. And I think there's also a significant generational aspect to what's going on. I mean, I think the desire for generational change in the Democratic Party after the dispiriting for Democrats final act of the Biden presidency is overwhelming. But yes, I do think there is a left versus center on policy, on a vision of what the winning coalition is, on the kind of the messaging.
7: Is there a through line to the results that we've seen so far?
8: I think there is a through line. And the through line is that there is no clear winner. Both sides in the contests that have clearly pit left against center in the Democratic Party, each side has notched significant victories. One thing I will say is that with the very prominent exception of Abdul El-Sayed, by and large, the left breakthroughs have primarily still come in places that are safe, that are deep blue districts. For the most part, not entirely, but for the most part, Democrats are still relying on more centrist candidates in the places that will likely determine whether they will get the majority back. And I think that's what makes Michigan so important and so revealing, because the left has argued for years, look, if you give us the ball, we can win these swing states. And this is going to be, I think, the biggest, most consequential test of that we've seen so far.
7: And that is what kind of leads to the anxiety, fear, anger of people who have been in the game for a long time. Paul Begala was on this program a couple of weeks ago, and this is what he said on this program.
9: My biggest worry is that the far left will taint the Democrat brand. Keep in mind, the Democratic Socialists are not Democrats. They have their own party, and they have their own, to my mind, very eccentric platform. Things like no U.S. Senate, no police, no military.
7: So obviously, a lot of people disagree with that in the sense that there are people who share broadly progressive goals, but they don't consider themselves Democratic Socialists. Does the average voter take people who do embrace that label and apply it to people who don't?
8: That is one of the biggest questions in this election. I tend to be skeptical. The issue isn't whether Republicans can try to portray individual candidates who are from the left as being too far left. They are certainly going to try to do that in Michigan. They might try to do that in Maine, where Troy Jackson replaced Graham Platner. But as we said, by and large, the left candidates are running in places where it doesn't matter because they're going to win anyway, because they're safe Democratic districts. The real issue in November is whether Republicans can hang around the neck of the centrist candidates who are running in the swing districts the more eccentric views of the left candidates running in the safe districts. And Republicans are putting a lot of stock on their belief that they can do that. I would just point out that they did try a very similar strategy in 2018 when Alexandria Ocasio-Cortez and the other members of the squad were first elected. They tried to basically tie Democratic candidates everywhere to them and say, you know, if you elect Democrats, this is what you're going to get. And Democrats won over 40 House seats that year.
7: Do candidates who are running in the more moderate lane, as it were, do they have a clear message that they can articulate that they think is equally compelling or that unifies them?
8: I think the answer is no. By and large, the centrists are not challenging the desirability of the ideas of the left. They are basically only challenging the feasibility or the electability of the ideas of the left. It's very similar to what we saw from Hillary Clinton versus Bernie Sanders in 2016, where she didn't really run head on against his agenda and question whether it was something Democrats really would want, even if they could do it. She just basically said, well, we don't have the votes to pass it. In fact, Bernie Sanders said the other day that if there is one litmus test for his support in primaries, it is support for single-payer health care. And really, I'm unaware of any Democratic candidate running against a single-payer advocate who has taken the strategy of Buttigieg and Biden in 2020 and said, well, how are you going to pay for this? Do you want the federal government, especially in the RFK Jr. era, in control of the health insurance decisions for the entire country? They're not doing that. They're basically just saying, well, you can't get 60 votes, you can't get elected. And I think that's allowed the candidates on the left to take the momentum. And I think that's a real clear lesson for 28, which is that the centrists are going to have to make a case for why their approach is not only more electable, but why it could produce better outcomes.
7: And what about tone? I mean, the progressive left has been very vocal about wanting fighters to take on President Trump. Is that a real demand, or is that simply that that happens to be the posture of the people who have been successful to this point?
8: No. I think one of the biggest debates in the Democratic Party is whether what we are seeing is a lurch to the left, or really whether it's a demand for more aggressive pushback and fight against Trump. I think the affect of the left candidates, where they do seem to be more outraged about what is happening, is probably more important to their success. I think Democrats clearly feel that the party leadership has failed them. You know, I wrote the other day that I think if you're going to run from the center in the 2028 Democratic primaries for president, I think the lesson of the 2026 Democratic primaries is that you have to make sure you are seen as a fighter, because I do believe that is more important to voters than the ideological commitments.
7: That's Ron Brownstein. He is a columnist with Bloomberg Opinion and senior political analyst at CNN. Ron Brownstein, thank you so much.
8: Thanks for having me. Great to be with you.

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3: Coming up on The Conversation, Hawaii Business Magazine spotlights the state's most profitable companies. Want to take a guess on who's in the number one slot? And we talk about the data on weather disasters. Ka-ching, ka-ching. Who's tracking what these days? We certainly have had our share. That's today at 11 on The Conversation on HPR 1.
4: You're listening to HPR 1 at 8:30. Good morning. I'm Derek Molama. For almost a century, NOAA tracked the number of billion-dollar climate and weather disasters that occurred each year across the United States. That work was nearly halted by the Trump administration last year. HPR's Savannah Harriman-Pote reports on the effort to keep the work going and what the database shows about changing disasters.
5: After the Trump administration cut NOAA funding for the project, the nonprofit Climate Central was able to revive it with the help of the project's lead scientist, Adam Smith. Smith oversaw the database for 15 years at NOAA. When the project moved to Climate Central, he went with it.
6: This data set was simply too important to stop being updated.
5: The database has logged more than 400 events that together have caused damages totaling upwards of $3 trillion. Smith says major disasters like droughts, hurricanes, flooding, and wildfires are happening more often.
6: Back in the 1980s, the United States would go roughly 3 months between billion-dollar disasters. In the last decade, it's closer to every 3 weeks.
5: The financial cost of these disasters has also surged. Smith says that 4 of the 5 most costly years for disasters occurred in the last decade. That's due to a couple of factors. Over time, we've put more infrastructure in harm's way, building in places that are vulnerable to wildfires or floods.
6: But the 800-pound gorilla in the room would be certainly climate change, which is supercharging both the frequency and intensity of some types of these extremes into billion-dollar disasters. So either way you look at it, the rise in disaster costs is a human-made problem.
5: Hawaii has 3 entries in the database. Hurricane Aniki, which resulted in an estimated $7 billion in damage in today's dollars, the Maui fires, which cost $6 billion, and the latest entry from just this year is the March Kona-Lows. Heavy rainfall and flooding during those storms caused $1 billion in damage as well. The total losses from the more recent Hurricane Lala are not yet clear. The Hawaii Emergency Management Agency and its partners are still surveying the aftermath. Haima told HBR that as of August 31st, it had assessed more than $83 million in damage to public infrastructure like roads and government facilities. Most of that damage is concentrated in Hawaii County. The agency also assessed damages for nearly 200 homes. Smith says it's still uncommon for a state to have more than $1 billion disaster in a single year, but it does happen.
6: States like Texas and Florida are often impacted by hurricanes, flooding, and severe storms, while states like California can experience more than $1 billion wildfire in a year. I think it will be more common to see more states have multiple billion-dollar events.
5: The database is robust, but Smith notes there are some things it doesn't calculate, like the costs of environmental degradation from a disaster or the mental and physical health care costs during the recovery process. It also can't capture the incalculable losses that happen during these events, something that Smith understands, having lived both through Tropical Storm Fred and Hurricane Helene.
6: To study these events, but then to live through the events are completely different. We have to learn from these events because they will continue to happen and will surprise us in different ways.
5: Savannah Harriman-Pote, HBR News.
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8: It's Morning Edition from NPR News. I'm Steve Inskeep.
9: And I'm Michelle Martin. Gloria Steinem has died. Her foundation posted online this morning that she died yesterday in New York City. She was 92 years old.
8: Gloria Steinem co-founded Ms. Magazine, the first mass-market feminist monthly. She continued to write and speak about women's issues well into her 90s. If there was a Mount Rushmore for feminism, Gloria Steinem would probably be on it.
9: It might be awkward, even unpopular, to note this now, but it is a fact that she was attractive in a traditional way, with a signature style that was both instantly recognizable and politically useful. That according to her friend and Ms. Magazine co-founder, Letty Cotton Pogrebin.
10: She made it okay to be a feminist for people who thought, you know, all feminists were man-haters and all feminists had hairy legs and, you know, all the stereotypes we have all lived through.
9: When Ms. Magazine first hit the newsstands in 1972, the very name was considered radical. Many people had to be told how to pronounce it. Here's NPR's Linda Wertheimer on All Things Considered in a story about that first issue.
11: MS, Ms., capital M, small s, period. A salutation recommended by secretarial handbooks for use when a woman's marital status is unknown.
8: She would publish Ms. Magazine because she had begun her career as a journalist. Steinem's initial claim to fame was an article about going undercover as a Playboy bunny, which is what they called the cocktail waitresses at Playboy clubs. She told WHYY's Fresh Air that when she wanted to write about equality for women, she found magazines were not so receptive.
12: The magazine said, well, you know, we published our article on feminism last year, or if we're going to write one article saying that women are full human beings, we'll have to publish one right next to it saying they're not in order to be objective.
9: Steinem spent most of her life traveling across the country and around the world to speak and organize and raise money on behalf of women's rights. Even into her 80s, she was likely to visit a dozen different cities in a month. In her 2015 memoir, My Life on the Road, she traced her vagabond lifestyle to her childhood. Her father sold antiques town to town and took his family with him. But she told NPR that her unusual childhood wasn't a hardship, it was a gift.
12: Which is the ability to live with insecurity and to be open to the next moment's adventure.
9: She took an interest in the people along the way, including taxi drivers and fellow airplane passengers.
8: Her friend Letty Cotton Pogrebin said she'd remember these people. They were her family.
10: The kids she meets along the way, the women who stay after her lectures, the people she meets on planes. You know, and those are the people who mean something to her.
8: Steinem had a number of high-profile romantic relationships but did not marry until her mid-60s. Her husband was David Bale, a British businessman, an animal rights activist, and the father of the actor Christian Bale.
9: Steinem told NPR they spent just 3 years together before he died of brain cancer.
12: I think that I came into his life to help him out of life, and he came into my life to make me live in the present, because I live in the future otherwise.
8: Steinem's career shows the evolution of feminism in society. In her early days, she was considered radical. By her later years, in 2013, she received the Presidential Medal of Freedom from President Obama. She lived long enough to see huge changes in abortion rights. She had an illegal abortion at the age of 22. Later, the Supreme Court established abortion as a constitutional right and then took it away.
9: She told NPR she did not believe her work on reproductive justice was in vain.
12: One thing I've learned over time, over and over again, that politics and deep change and, you know, everything we're trying to do is like a tree. And too often we think the tree grows from the top, from Congress. Trees grow from the bottom.
9: By everyday people in their communities.
8: In Massachusetts, a jury is deadlocked in the murder trial of Lindsay Clancy.
9: Clancy is standing trial for killing her three children in 2023. Her defense has never denied that, but says her actions were caused by serious postpartum psychosis. Jurors told the judge twice they could not reach a unanimous decision, but the judge told them to keep going. This raises the possibility that this high-profile case could end in a mistrial.
8: Deborah Becker from member station WBUR has been covering this trial and joins us to talk about this. Good morning.
13: Good morning.
8: What is happening to try to move the jury along in this rather complicated case?
13: Well, yesterday was the fifth day of deliberation, still no verdict. So the judge took the step of issuing formal instructions, telling the jurors to keep trying. This is a legal procedure called Toohey-Rodriguez instructions in Massachusetts, and it's designed basically to break an impasse. Judge William Sullivan told the jurors that they know the case best and should try to reach consensus.
14: There is no reason to suppose that the case will ever be submitted to 12 persons more intelligent, more impartial, or more competent to decide it.
13: These are sort of a final step before a mistrial might be declared, and that's according to John Thompson, a criminal defense attorney who's not involved in this case.
15: It's the last-ditch effort to salvage a verdict out of the trial.
8: So the judge is reassuring them, you are the people who can do this, but what if they still can't agree?
13: Well, they've deliberated almost 30 hours so far. If they remain deadlocked today, the judge could then declare a mistrial. Attorney Thompson has dealt with cases like this and says it's a toss-up, really, as to whether jurors do come back with a verdict or remain divided.
15: As a group, they have to be unanimously persuaded to come to the same decision. So that's a hard thing to do, especially in a case like this.
13: Clancy's attorneys argued the insanity defense, saying that she acted in the grips of postpartum psychosis. So this whole trial essentially has been a debate about her mental state.
8: Yeah.
13: The jury's heard complex and sometimes bewildering testimony. Prosecutors say Clancy rationally planned to kill her children. They reminded the jury of many of the horrific details of the children's violent deaths, and they worked to convince them that she was sane.
8: What if we do get to the point of a mistrial? What happens then?
13: Then it's up to the district attorney to decide whether to retry the case. The DA isn't commenting on that at the moment. But Clancy's attorney, Kevin Reddington, told reporters outside court yesterday that he's prepared to defend her again if need be.
16: Yeah, I'm going to ask the judge. I have some motions to file. If they come back with a verdict, we'll see what it is. If they don't, I'm ready to try it next week.
8: What's it like to be around the courthouse as everybody waits and waits?
13: Yeah, it's very tense. Several jury members appear to be really tired. Clancy's family members have been here throughout the trial. They also look wiped out. And after the judge read those instructions, Clancy's attorney put his hand on her shoulder, and she leaned against him. Legal experts expect that we will likely know the outcome of this case later today.
8: Reporter Deb Becker from WBUR will be there whatever happens. Deb, thanks so much.
13: You're welcome.
8: If you or someone you know is in crisis or thinking about hurting yourself, you can call or text the Suicide and Crisis Lifeline. It is 988.

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2: This is HPR One. I'm Derek Malama. Community Helping Schools is an Oahu-based nonprofit that supplies public school teachers with resources and supplies free of charge. It's been running since 2000. HPR's Emma Kyrus reports from the group's annual garage sale, where it makes most of its money each year.
3: 26 years ago, Kathy Wells was sitting in her kitchen reading the morning paper when she came across an article titled "The Crumbling of Our Public Schools." It highlighted the limited funding and resources available to Hawaii schools, which in some cases made teachers use their own money to support their classrooms.
4: You know, I thought to myself, why doesn't someone do something? And my little voice said, why don't you do something?
3: At the start of every school year, Wells sends out a wish list template to 30 schools on Oahu's windward side. When the wish lists are sent back to her, Wells and her team start reaching out to their community partners to see who can donate resources. Beyond regular school supplies, people have donated everything from golf clubs to sewing machines to gardening tools to a $10,000 musical organ, all of which have been used by schools across the island. In return, the teachers and students are only asked for one thing, a written thank you note.
4: I've gotten some thank yous from the teachers that just bring tears to my eyes. People forget to say thank you these days because they're so busy.
3: She has three overflowing boxes of thank you notes written to her and her fellow volunteers over the past two decades.
4: And when the teacher feels so appreciated and has items they want to do for some creative program that they dreamed up, then the students are happy because it's something unique. And the community member feels happy because there was a way they could help the schools, and they did.
3: Residents from all across the state can reach out to the Community Helping Schools team through their Facebook page. Items can be donated year-round.
4: Most community members want to help the public schools, they just don't know how. We offer them that opportunity to help, and they are so happy and thrilled to do so. 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
6: It's Morning Edition from NPR News. I'm Michelle Martin.
0: And I'm Steve Inskeep. More than 1,200 people are now confirmed dead from last week's floods in Nepal, and about 5,000 are unaccounted for. The number keeps rising. Families who can't find their loved ones are cremating their effigies instead, and authorities hold out hope that bodies in their care might be claimed. NPR's Dia Hadid reports.
7: A large yellow bulldozer is seen in footage shared by the Indian daily The Hindu. It trundles into a hilly forest in the devastated district of Chetwan. It scrapes out red earth, a trench, to bury unclaimed flood victims. Officials hope this will be a temporary resting place because Nepalese, who are mostly Hindu, cremate their loved ones. But they're being buried because the morgues were too full. Local media reported that at least 340 bodies were found nearby. Officials have logged DNA into a database, burying each corpse with a tag visible above the ground. That identifies the dead in case their DNA can be matched with a living relative. The police say more than 560 relatives of the missing have offered their DNA samples. Anil Thapa, an inspector with the Chetwan police, told the Associated Press.
8: Then if DNA matches, we can extract the dead bodies from the ground.
7: Nepal's police say on X they've temporarily buried more than 880 bodies. Other nations are helping extract and process the DNA, says a spokesman for Nepal's Ministry of Foreign Affairs. They include, he says,
9: the 19-member forensic team from India, a 5-member specialized forensic team from China arrived yesterday. The disaster victim identification team of 6 individuals from Singapore has just arrived.
7: Spokesman Lok Bahadur Pordel Chetri added that
9: an additional Korean forensic team has also joined the work.
7: He says Nepal has requested more equipment to facilitate this grim task, including more bags for human remains. But some families have given up hope of finding their loved ones. So in Kathmandu, by the river of the revered Pashupatinath Temple, a Hindu priest blows on a conch shell, a funeral rite to ward off evil. Mourners create effigies of the dead, stick figures made from bundles of holy kusha grass. They're bound in yellow cloth, inscribed with the name of the Hindu god Ram. One family lines up six of them. They're piled onto pyres with straw, garlanded with marigolds. Grieving male relatives with freshly shaven heads circle them three times, then set them alight from a flame flickering in a clay pot. Hindu priest Tulsi Prasad tells NPR producer Mamita Bhandari he's performed countless rituals like this recently. He says the souls of those who died in natural disasters are immortal. One of the men undertaking this symbolic cremation is Birendra Basnet. He says he too lost six family members. Only one was found, his sister-in-law, who washed up on a riverbank. And he's not alone. Another man at the Hindu temple declines to give his name. He points to the other side of the riverbank, also full of people performing the same symbolic ritual. Yesterday, he says, it was filled with people. And tomorrow, it may be full again. Dee Hadid, NPR News, with Mamita Bhandari in Kathmandu.
0: It's Morning Edition from NPR News. I'm Steve Inskeep.
6: And I'm Michelle Martin.
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2: 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An Oahu-based tech company is helping communities across the country monitor floods with their low-cost water level sensors. Brian Glazer is the CEO and co-founder of the company, Hohonu. Their water monitoring tool has been deployed in Hawaii in 18 states across the country.
10: Our roots are from a 400-year-old Hawaiian fish pond that sees environmental challenges today that didn't exist 400 years ago. And so applying contemporary technologies, especially if we can do them cost-effectively, that's what we're all about. As Hurricane Lala was approaching, Department of Land and Natural Resources approached us with 48 hours notice. Our team went up and installed a radar water level gauge and was able to quickly gap fill and provide that real-time water level data during Hurricane Lala.
2: DLNR has since contracted Hohonu to deploy their sensors in more reservoirs across the state.
1: Support for HPR comes from the Hawaii Department of Transportation. Whether it's driving to and from practice or the game, folks can help keep family and friends safe by slowing down on the road, buckling up, and designating a sober driver.
2: In the weather for most of the Hawaiian Islands, a strong pressure system has developed over the state as Hurricane Lowell passes about 450 miles south of Hilo, and the system is generating very windy and gusty trades over Maui County, the Big Island, and Oahu.
5: How state laws affecting unions can affect your wages even if you're not in a union.
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5: From Marketplace in Washington, I'm Kimberly Adams. We're headed into the Labor Day weekend, a celebration of America's labor movement and unions. But only about 10% of workers were in unions in 2025, according to the Bureau of Labor Statistics. State laws have a big impact on union membership, as well as worker wages more broadly.
12: A new report from the Economic Policy Institute finds people who live in right-to-work states make nearly 7% less on average than people who live in states without right-to-work laws. That wage gap has more than doubled in the last decade. Marketplace's Samantha Fields has more.
13: 26 states have so-called right-to-work laws. Kentucky was the last to pass one in 2017.
14: Right-to-work is kind of a misnomer.
13: Elise Gould at the Economic Policy Institute says these laws do not offer workers any job protections.
14: Instead, what they do is prohibit any requirement that workers covered by a union contract either join the union or contribute toward the cost of union representation.
13: Which makes unionizing harder. In states with right-to-work laws, just 6% of workers are in a union, versus 16% in states without these laws. And salaries are lower on average, especially for women and Black and Hispanic workers, says Kyle Moore at the Century Foundation.
15: A lot of that comes down to what unions do for folks, right? Black workers often see a greater benefit from having a union than white workers because the private market is often unfair to Black workers.
13: But Gould at EPI says the right-to-work laws themselves are just one factor.
14: Non-right-to-work states are more likely to have higher minimum wages. They're more likely to have restrictions on non-compete agreements or pay transparency policies.
13: And she says those policies are likely also contributing to higher wages for workers in those states. I'm Samantha Fields for Marketplace.
12: Let's do the numbers. The Dow Jones Industrial Average is up 380 points, that's 0.7%. The S&P 500 is up 0.4%, and the NASDAQ is up 0.6%. The 10-year Treasury yield is down at 4.75%. And the number of first-time unemployment claims last week came in, 206,000. It's an increase of 2,000 from the week before. We have a weekly newsletter that goes out every Friday. You can get the best of Marketplace straight to your inbox. Sign up today to get it tomorrow. We'll have explainers and analysis on the economic news of the week. You can read the latest issue and sign up at marketplace.org/subscribe.
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12: Tomorrow, in the much-anticipated jobs report from the Bureau of Labor Statistics, one number to watch is the labor force participation rate. That's the percent of people that could be working who either have jobs or are looking for jobs. That number has dropped in the past few months to its lowest point since the depth of the pandemic. Some people exit the labor force because they want to, and some because they have to, which is why we're launching a new series today to tell their stories called Clocked Out.
16: My name is Brian O'Connell, and I'm 72 years old. I'm a retired Air Force aviator. I then became an Air Force junior ROTC instructor. So I taught for over 8 years, and then my eyesight started going south. I was diagnosed with glaucoma while I was still on active duty in the Air Force. And then about, 15 years after I was diagnosed, I had a pressure spike, and that's when I experienced immediate vision loss. In early 2016, I realized that I didn't think that I was going to be able to continue to teach. So at the end of the school year, I retired. It was very difficult to step away because it was not on my terms. I really enjoyed what I was doing as a teacher. I enjoyed the daily interaction with the students. I enjoyed the extracurricular activities that I was part of. Things were a little dark and sometimes, and I started avoiding just being around other people who I knew because I was not able to see their faces, and therefore I felt uncomfortable. Until one day, my wife was reading a letter to the editor to the local newspaper from the veteran who wrote in about a program the Department of Veterans Affairs offers, the VA, called the Blind Rehabilitation Center. It's a service to to basically teach veterans how to deal with that, technology and orientation to mobility and life skills. I learned a tremendous amount. In 2022, my friend and former fellow instructor told me that the guy who replaced me was also going to retire, and there was no one who was going to replace him. And so I said to him, almost without thinking too hard about it, if you don't mind a blind guy coming back, I'll come back and I'll teach. I came back and started teaching in January of 2023. My process was different, but the result was the same. I was their teacher, I was their instructor. My fellow instructor and I were teammates again. We taught together for another 2.5 years until he was ready to retire. And at that point, I said, hey man, we'll go out together, and this time it's on my terms.
12: That was Brian O'Connell, now retired in Greenville, South Carolina. 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In Washington, I'm Kimberly Adams with the Marketplace Morning Report. 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
21: I'm Peter O'Dowd. It's Here and Now. Coming up, a North Carolina election official says mail-in ballots are going out tomorrow, despite President Trump's effort to restrict absentee voters. Plus, diesel prices are soaring. One school district pays an extra $100,000 a year to fill up its fleet of buses.
22: So we're talking about the difference of having one teacher in our district, which is significant if you're a student.
20: 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To raise awareness for brain injuries.
23: We've met a lot of people and know a lot of people where, yeah, you can't see their brain injury, but they are, you know, they're never getting better, or their symptoms last for decades.
20: Coming up here and now.
21: First News.
24: Live from NPR News, I'm Lakshmi Singh. Federal prosecutors are charging an officer with Immigration and Customs Enforcement for lying to investigators about a shooting of a Venezuelan man in Minnesota earlier this year. The criminal case is not yet public, but was confirmed by a person not authorized to speak publicly about an ongoing investigation. The charges represent a rare moment of the Justice Department seeking to hold immigration officers accountable. Christian Castro, the ICE officer, was in North Minneapolis in January as part of a broad immigration crackdown in the state known as Operation Metro Surge. Authorities say he fired his weapon through a closed door and shot Julio Sosa Celis, a Venezuelan immigrant, in the leg. When the Federal Reserve meets again in less than 2 weeks, investors will watch to see if it holds interest rates steady or increases them. Board of Governors member Christopher Waller said today he's in favor of keeping the rate at its current level, depending on how the economy performs. Today, Vice President J.D. Vance took issue with the central bank's actions so far.
25: We believe that the Fed should be lowering interest rates. We feel quite confident that if you look at the inflation numbers, if you look at the CPI numbers, that it's proper and responsible for the Federal Reserve to lower interest rates. So that is a very important thing. It's something we care a great deal about.
24: Vance was leading the White House's first press briefing in over a month. Ousted Venezuelan President Nicolás Maduro and his wife are asking a federal judge in New York to toss the drug trafficking case against them. In a new court filing, the Maduros' attorneys say their clients should have immunity as the head of a foreign state and first lady. Here's NPR's Ryan Lucas.
0: In the new filing in federal court in Manhattan, Maduro's attorneys say no American court has ever presided over the criminal trial of a foreign leader who was recognized in their own country as the sitting head of state. They say that's because heads of state are immune from prosecution in any national court but their own, and therefore, they say, the U.S. court lacks jurisdiction and must dismiss the indictment. Maduro faces narco-terrorism, drug and gun charges. Both he and his wife, Celia Flores, were captured by the U.S. in a military raid in Caracas in January and brought to the U.S. to face trial. Both of them have pleaded not guilty. Ryan Lucas, NPR News, Washington.
24: A Massachusetts jury spent a sixth day attempting to reach a unanimous decision on whether to find Lindsay Clancy criminally responsible for the 2023 killings of her three young children. She said that happened while she was suffering postpartum psychosis. The prosecution claims she knew exactly what she was doing. The case could end in a mistrial if the jury were to return to the judge for a third time, claiming that they are deadlocked. 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
2: 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I'm Derek Malama. Lowell is expected to remain a major hurricane for the next several days. The Central Pacific Hurricane Center says the Category 4 storm is about 450 miles south-southwest of Hilo. It has maximum sustained winds of 140 miles per hour and is moving toward the west at 10 miles per hour. The center says this general motion with a gradual decrease in forward speed is expected during the next couple of days, followed by a turn to the north as early as Saturday. Swells from Lowell are expected to cause life-threatening surf and rip current conditions in portions of Hawaii during the next several days. There is a high surf advisory for the south and southeast-facing shores through 6 p.m. tonight. Depending on the track of the storm, these swells are likely to increase early next week. A wind advisory remains in effect until 6 a.m. Friday with east winds 25 to 35 miles per hour. The National Weather Service will monitor the progress of Lowell through this weekend, and it's a good time for you to make sure you have your hurricane plan and supply kits in place. Meantime, Carina continues to move westward as a major hurricane. The Category 3 storm is about 1,200 miles east of Hilo. It has maximum sustained winds of 115 miles per hour and is moving toward the west at 12 miles per hour. The system is forecast to shift more west-northwest over the next couple of days as it continues to be guided by a ridge to its north. By late this weekend into early next week, an upper-level trough is expected to pull Carina more to the northwest.
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21: I'm Peter O'Dowd in Phoenix. It's Here and Now. We're waiting for a ruling from a federal judge on the fate of President Trump's effort to use the Postal Service to restrict voting by mail. As of right now, that plan is blocked. But as the legal fight continues, states are getting ready to send out ballots for the upcoming midterm elections. In North Carolina, ballots go out tomorrow. Don Hurdle is director of the Board of Elections for Alamance County next to Greensboro. Don, welcome.
4: Hello. How are you?
21: I'm doing well. How are you? You're getting these ballots ready to go out tomorrow. How's that going?
4: We plan on mailing out over 500 currently. civilian ballots, and we have close to 70 military and overseas ballots. We emailed those ballots out.
21: Well, and just so I understand, you know, the president has tried to restrict mail-in voting. He wants states to send a list of approved voters to the Postal Service. As I said, that's on pause right now. Is that legal fight affecting what you're doing to get these ballots ready?
4: That particular federal law does not affect North Carolina, as North Carolina doesn't use that system that is with the post office.
21: Not yet, anyways.
4: Right, not yet.
21: Okay, so you do have some other balls in the air at the state level. North Carolina's Republican-led State Board of Elections has recently made some changes, including reducing early voting on Sundays, and the board may also try to get some new changes through tomorrow that could affect absentee ballots. How does that affect you? If you don't know the rules yet, but you're there trying to send these envelopes out in the mail.
4: We are just preparing as the current law is in effect as of today. And if there's a halt between now and the time they are to be mailed out tomorrow, we'll address it then. But as of right now,

0: From Poverty to Comfort and A Relative Unknown to Emmy nominated, comedian Robbie Hoffman has been through some big life shifts, and even when facing criticism for her remarks, she still wants to speak her truth.
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2: 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Want to take a guess on who's in the number one slot? And we talk about the data on weather disasters. Ka-ching, ka-ching. Who's tracking what these days? We certainly have had our share. That's today at 11 on The Conversation on HBR1.

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5: It's here and now. Would you, could you run 100 ultramarathons in 100 days? I would not, could not. But David Jackson has run at least 31 miles for 98 days straight now. He's got two more to go. The 44-year-old fitness expert from Wales is huffing it to raise awareness of brain injury and recovery. Already, Jackson has broken the world record for consecutive ultramarathons. Those are distances beyond the traditional marathon of 26.2 miles. David Jackson, or Jacko, joins us just steps from a medieval fortress castle in North Wales that we will ask him to pronounce. David, hi. What's the name of the castle?
6: Caernarfon Castle is... He put some effort into the Welsh pronunciation, but Caernarfon, yeah.
5: I'm glad you're saying
6: beautiful.
5: It. Beautiful. Yeah, you're almost done with this remarkable run. Why does this location matter?
6: Well, this is home for us. We're in the camper van, as I speak to you now, which me and my wife have been traveling around the UK, stopping for 4 days at each location, running our 50 kilometers in 5 10K loops so that people could come and join and be part of this challenge. We've had over 800 people join us now.
5: Amazing.
6: It's all for two brain injury charities that, is very close to my heart.
5: You're on day 98, 2 days left. How's your body holding up?
6: If you'd have asked me yesterday, like, I was having some trouble with my knee, but it's amazing the difference a day could make.
5: Well, Jacko, you had a challenging moment on day 14, I gather, a leg injury where you said the wheels fell off. What happened?
6: Muscle on the outside of your shin, anterior tibialis, has started to like flare up a little bit the night before. That stopped me for 10 days last year. And so when I was 4 kilometers in, we're in the beautiful Lake District in the north of England, where there's a lot of mountains, and we had 800 meters of elevation that day. And my wife found me a bit of a crying mess on the roadside. Yeah, hobbled around for 12 and a half hours that day with a lot of painkillers to just make sure we got the 50K done.
5: My goodness. And you were doing this to get attention for brain injuries. You used to play pro rugby. What injury of yours are you talking about?
6: So back in 2013, so 13 years ago, I had a traumatic brain injury, which was a seizure on the field and a small bleed on the brain that ended my rugby career. And it was a very difficult, dark 6 months and a year until I was able to get back on my feet. Me and my wife had just got married about a month before the injury, and I wasn't the same person. And it puts a lot of strain on your relationship. There's some really sad statistics that 48% of couples break up after one of them sustained a brain injury because of the effect it has on potentially you and the person. And a year later, I was back on my feet, and I was very lucky with my progress of my recovery. I'm still susceptible to things like early onset dementia or cognitive problems later in life, but you know that we've met a lot of people and know a lot of people where you can't see their brain injury, but they are, you know, they're never getting better, or their symptoms last for decades.
5: And when you say you were not yourself, can you talk a little bit more about the symptoms, what it was like to live through this?
6: Yeah. a lot of headaches, a lot of sensitivity to light, a lot of disorientation, confusion. The day after I came out of hospital, I was in the shop looking to buy a yogurt, and I broke down in tears because there was so many options of flavors and different yogurt. So just the, which just sounds ridiculous, but the volume of choice was too stressful for my brain.
5: Wow. And so thankful you came out of it, but as you're trying to draw attention to, not everybody necessarily does. I gather other runners have joined you along the way, shared some of their own personal stories. Can you share one?
6: Yeah, there's been loads. There was one, a guy called Brett, when he was running with me in Cornwall, it was the anniversary of his bike accident where he came off a motorbike, he was in a coma. The doctors wanted to amputate his legs because they were that bad. Obviously, he was told he would never walk again, let alone run. And that day with me, and I think it was 23 years since his accident, but he ran the full 50-kilometer ultramarathon with me, which was the first time he'd ever ran that distance. So that was a pretty special day. The conversations that we have when we're running side by side, people really open up to you.
5: Mm. Well, many people, I gather, have shouted, not surprisingly, run, Forrest, run. You know, Forrest Gump reference. And you're showing us the beard you're growing like Forrest Gump. Today's that Thursday, you end in Saturday. Are you going to miss this or no?
6: I'm definitely looking forward for a rest. There's definitely elements we'll miss. You know, we've met so many amazing people. My dad passed away a few years ago. And when I played rugby, he used to always say, show them what you've got at the end. There was a thing of like, you know, save something for the back end of the game. And I guess with 2 days to go, that's prominent now. So yeah, I'll try and pick things up for the last 2 days for my dad.
5: Yeah. Well, David Jackson, Jacko, you got 2 days left. Again, running 100 ultramarathons in 100 days, as your dad said, save the best till the end. David, thanks so much, and keep it going.
6: Thank you very much, man.
5: Here and Now is a production of NPR and WBUR. I'm Scott Tong in Washington, D.C.
7: I'm Peter O'Dowd in Phoenix. 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
5: And I'm Scott Tong. This is Here and Now. Coming up, feminist pioneer Gloria Steinem has died. She pushed for legalized abortion and equal pay for decades.
12: It's a kind of blue-collar working woman who needs these reforms the most, I think. and also poor women and welfare women, but I think it really is going forward on all levels at once.
7: Also, the apparent suicide of a Haitian man has shocked Springfield, Ohio. His family says he was despondent after immigration agents fitted him with a tracking device.
13: He was not feeling okay because of the bullies and everything. And I think that he was very distraught and depressed because of that in-call monitor.
7: These stories and making the most out of your late summer garden, coming up here and now.
5: After this news.
14: Live from NPR News, I'm Lakshmi Singh. Frustration is mounting as the judge in Lindsey Clancy's murder trial in Massachusetts once again instructs the jury to keep deliberating. The jury had sent Judge William Sullivan a note, though the content of that note is unknown. Defense attorney Kevin Reddington says one juror is refusing to follow the judge's instructions.
15: My motion is to remove this juror that refuses to listen to your instruction on reasonable doubt.
14: But the assistant district attorney, Jennifer Sprague, says the judge's questions to each juror on whether they were able to follow the law and giving instruction on reasonable doubt was appropriate.
16: Do not have an objection to what the questions or the re-instruction.
14: The jury has been deadlocked on whether Clancy should be held criminally responsible for killing her three young children in 2023. Her lawyer says no because she'd suffered postpartum psychosis and did not know what she was doing. The prosecution argues Clancy was in her right mind and should go to prison. A new UN report warns the world is close to crossing a dangerous climate change threshold. NPR's Lauren Sommer reports.
17: Countries agreed in 2015 to try to limit global warming to 1.5 degrees Celsius, which is 2.7 degrees Fahrenheit. Beyond that, the risks of a hotter planet get much worse. Storms get more intense, sea levels keep rising, and there are major impacts to crops. A new report from the United Nations Environment Program finds that countries have failed to meet that agreement. To limit the damage, emissions from burning fossil fuels need to drop to zero, and carbon emissions may even need to be sucked out of the atmosphere. Either way, the report warns that countries will need to prepare for worsening disasters due to climate change. Lauren Sommer, NPR News.
14: A new assessment of the deadly floods in Nepal and Tibet recently finds there were warning signs days before part of a glacier collapsed into a valley. The section of ice was about 3,000 feet wide, sending a fast-moving wall of water, ice, and debris some 80 miles downstream. Trailblazing journalist and activist Gloria Steinem has died at the age of 92. Steinem devoted her life to fighting for gender equality and instilled feminist ideals to generations of women. Here's NPR's Juliana Kim.
18: Among her achievements, Gloria Steinem helped form the National Women's Political Caucus in 1971. The group focuses on recruiting, training, and endorsing women for public office. In an interview with NPR at the time, Steinem said women helped men with their political campaigns for generations, yet their concerns remained underrepresented.
19: We're not going to do that anymore. Let the male candidates do their own typing and mimeographing and, driving voters to the poll. We're going to work for each other now.
18: Steinem's death was announced on her official Instagram account. It did not provide a cause of death. Juliana Kim, NPR News.
14: From Washington, this is NPR. A tycoon from Malta has been acquitted of planning the 2017 murder of a prominent investigative journalist from the Mediterranean island nation. NPR's Joannica Kissis has details.
20: Daphne Caruana Galizia spent years reporting on entrenched corruption in her native Malta, the smallest country in the European Union. She was killed by a car bomb in October 2017. She angered the most powerful people in Malta. Her sister Corinne Vella told NPR in 2018.
21: They wanted to shut her up. She obviously spoke truth to power. That was threatening to people in power.
20: One of Malta's richest men, Jorgen Fenech, was accused of masterminding Caruana Galizia's murder. His trial lasted 2 months. After he was acquitted on Wednesday, free press advocates around the world condemned the verdict. Caruana Galizia's family said that Malta had failed her and urged prosecutors to pursue corruption charges against Fenech. Joanna Kakissis, NPR News.
14: Mortgage rates are at their highest level since July last year, blamed in part on renewed fighting in the Middle East. NPR's Stephen Basaha reports concerns over government debt are driving up the cost of homeownership, too.
22: According to Freddie Mac, the average 30-year mortgage is just over 6.7%. That means monthly payments for a typical new mortgage are well more than $100 more expensive than before the start of the U.S. war against Iran. And another indirect factor affecting mortgages, borrowing costs are going up as investors price in a possible interest rate hike this month from the Federal Reserve.
14: That's Stephen Bisaha. It's NPR.
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2: Relations between the Trump administration and Canada are increasingly fraught. Take this zinger from Ontario Premier Doug Ford.
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5: From NPR and WBUR, I'm Scott Tong in Washington, D.C.
7: I'm Peter O'Dowd in Phoenix. It's Here and Now. We woke up this morning to the news that trailblazing journalist and feminist icon Gloria Steinem died yesterday at the age of 92. For decades, Steinem challenged gender stereotypes, fought for reproductive freedom, and supported equal pay. Here she is speaking with the British broadcaster ITN back in 1992.
24: Actually, the only alternative to being a feminist is being a masochist if you're a woman. Because, you know, either we're full human beings or we're not.
7: In 2013, she received the Presidential Medal of Freedom from President Obama.
5: Steinem began her career as a journalist, writing about working undercover at the Playboy Club, exposing the sexism and poor working conditions for women. She went on to New York Magazine and co-founded Ms. Magazine, the first national magazine run by and written for women. Her writing and activism inspired Amanda Nguyen, among others. Nguyen is an activist, astronaut, and author of the Sexual Assault Survivor Bill of Rights, and she worked alongside Steinem, teaching a masterclass on feminism in America. Amanda, welcome to Here and Now.
25: Thank you for having me.
5: Your thoughts today on Gloria Steinem?
25: Well, of course, it's a bittersweet day. I wouldn't be honest if I didn't say I do feel an immense and profound sense of grief. Of course, you know, this loss that I feel made up of the memories that I have of this extraordinary human is also coupled with the thought of what a gift Gloria has been to our entire world. Of course, to the feminist movement, but to every human being. And I wouldn't be where I am. You know, the survivor rights movement for gender-based violence wouldn't be where it is without her.
5: Yeah. And together, the two of you taught a master class. Can you talk about that class?
25: Yeah, absolutely. You know, actually, that class was because Gloria wanted to share the stage. You know, I think Masterclass actually approached Gloria and saying, you know, would you like to teach? And she said, no, actually, I would do this if I'm able to bring other people along.
5: She wanted to share it with you.
25: And others that were there. And so this is very to Gloria's principles. She believed in movement building. She believed that we are linked and not ranked, that, you know, revolutions

0: Because I find fascinating that, the master class that you taught together. Do you remember what she said, what she expressed in the master class?
1: The specific principles that she found important was that the most revolutionary act for a woman is to have her own journey. And she wanted to emphasize that the barrier to entry to creating change is really just when we decide. One of her quotes is, "A movement is only people moving." And the way that she created change is, of course, enormous. That's what we honor her for today and always. But it was also micro on the individual level, on the empathy level. Another one of her quotes is, "Empathy is the most radical of human emotions." And she wanted to really teach and express that we all can make change, no matter who we are or where we come from.
0: Yeah. Your organization, RISE, advocates for survivors of sexual violence. How do you connect your work today to the work of Gloria Steinem and her generation?
1: I mean, we wouldn't be where we are without her, because she spoke up and showed us what political organizing looks like, because she had such an incredible force in movement building and also in showing us the way that our voices matter, that created the foundation for our generation of activists. For me, she specifically helped in mentoring on the United Nations resolution that we ended up passing. I remember once when we were on another book tour of hers, she had expressed advice on coalition building, how to get decision makers to listen to you, but also, more importantly, how to organize our community so our voices are heard. We would not have been able to pass these rights without her.
0: Gloria Steinem, of course, had her critics, many strident, many criticizing her personally, working against her proposals and ideas. How do you think about the state of the movement now, the challenges now?
1: Yeah, I mean, when one trail blazes, there's a reason and a thing they're blazing against. In a patriarchy, in a world that was not and is not necessarily set up for someone like her, she has become a legend. And we, as women, do have more rights because she fought for us. We do have greater platforms because she demanded it for us. And we know now how to organize because she has shown us the way.
0: We've been talking about Gloria Steinem with activist and astronaut Amanda Nguyen. Amanda, thank you very much.
1: Thanks.
2: The death of a young man in Springfield, Ohio, this week has shocked a community of Haitian immigrants across the country. 20-year-old Pierre Damas Bell walked into traffic on a busy highway Monday and was run over by a tractor trailer. His family believes it was a suicide. The recent high school graduate had posted on social media that he was ashamed of the tracking device immigration agents had placed on his ankle. Like 350,000 other Haitians in the U.S., he'd just lost temporary protected status, and he was facing deportation. Villez d'Orsonville leads the Haitian Support Center in Springfield. Villez, welcome back to the program.
3: Thank you for having me, Peter.
2: Well, Springfield, as we know, is known for its Haitian community. It's also become a lightning rod for this debate over TPS. How is the community responding to this young man's death?
3: I think that it's a shocking news for the community. We have seen people being depressed, people who are expressing the way they are feeling because of the tag they are wearing. But we never believed if that would have led to that type of scenario where a young man took his life because he saw his dreams not being able to achieve because of the bracelet.
2: I understand that you've been supporting Bell's family this week. Members of your staff had spoken to him before his death. I mean, do we know if his fear of deportation was what led to this apparent suicide, or was he dealing with other mental health issues?
3: Actually, what happened to Pierre was that

0: He got a scholarship to go to Wittenberg University to play soccer. And
1: Nice.
0: 1 week before everything started, he received a letter to go and get the ankle monitor. And because of the ankle monitor that was on his leg, he automatically was rejected and lost his scholarship. So this is why he went to Rice State, because he was unable to play soccer for Wittenberg University anymore. So when he went to Rice, he continued to take the course ROTC, but it seems that he was
1: VROTC
0: teased.
1: course.
0: Yeah, the ROTC course, and
1: I
0: he
1: see.
0: was teased by some of his classmates. And when he came back home, he expressed to his father that he was not feeling okay because of the bullies and everything. And I think that he was very distraught and depressed because of that ankle monitor.
1: Teased by his classmates, you say. So, the federal government has said that no one has to wear an ankle monitor, that anyone living in the US without status could go back to their country and even get paid a few thousand dollars to do so. What do you say to that?
0: I think that this should not be a moment for this particular comment when a 20-year-old lost his life in this condition. There should be a way for them to show their sympathy to the family and to honor the memory of the young man. I understand they want to enforce the law, but enforcing the law does not mean that you don't have to have compassion for other people.
1: Well, Ohio Governor Mike DeWine, who is a Republican, did have compassion. He spoke with reporters earlier this week about his death, and he called it a tragedy. Let's listen.
2: But I think it's also important for us as a people to think about, do we want this being done, this mass deportation in our name? And whether that's, do we really support that? I don't think that's what most Americans support.
1: Viles, the Trump administration has so far sent two deportation flights to Haiti since it canceled TPS for Haitians. Do you know anyone else who's been swept up in this and sent back to Haiti, and how are they doing?
0: We have a list of more than 34 detainees, and among those flights were two of them. So unfortunately, this is what this administration is choosing to do, even though the country is not good, but they're still sending people there. This is a way to show the world that the US that we used to know is no longer that US, because they no longer have any respect for human dignity and even treat them with justice that they deserve.
1: Viles d'Orsonville, Executive Director of the Haitian Support Center in Springfield, Ohio. Thank you very much for your time.
0: Thank you so much for having me.
1: It's here and now.

0: From poverty to comfort and a relative unknown to Emmy nominated, comedian Robbie Hoffman has been through some big life shifts. And even when facing criticism for her remarks, she still wants to speak her truth.
1: I don't know. I feel like if I can't talk about it, who can?
0: I'm Juana Summers. My conversation with Robbie Hoffman on All Things Considered from NPR News.
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3: 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And we talk about the data on weather disasters. Ka-ching, ka-ching. Who's tracking what these days? We certainly have had our share. That's today at 11 on The Conversation on HPR1.

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2: It's Here and Now. You'll want to listen to this, but maybe turn the volume down just a bit. A new survey finds that over 80% of Gen Z adults have experienced ringing, buzzing, or muffled hearing after listening to loud music or attending an event, and 1 in 10 say it happens to them regularly. Frankie Oliver is the audiology manager at the RNID. It's a national charity in the UK that supports people with hearing loss. The group conducted the survey. Frankie, welcome.
3: Thank you very much for having me.
2: You know, I'm sure a lot of people can relate to this. The music stops after a concert and something just doesn't feel right in the ears. Is that cause for alarm?
3: Absolutely. So it is quite a common thing people experience. And at RNID, we actually call this a hearing hangover. And it is a sign that you've probably overdone it a little bit with noise levels. For most people, this experience only sort of lasts for about 24 hours. And you might notice that your hearing kind of gets back to normal after that point. But if you keep doing that, and if you keep exposing your hearing to this kind of loud sound, whether that's at a festival or a live concert or a club, eventually that damage will kind of build up and you'll start to notice it becomes permanent. So you might find that you're not be able to hear so well. You might find that you hear a ringing or a buzzing sound in your ears, and that is called tinnitus. So yes, it is definitely something that people should be paying attention to and know the things they can do to reduce this risk.
2: What's actually going on in your ears when you're experiencing that muffled sound or the ringing?
3: Yeah, so what happens is we've got inside our inner ears, so inside our organ of hearing called the cochlea, we've got thousands of tiny sound sensing cells, and we call these hair cells. Over time, if you're exposed to loud noise, these hair cells kind of move in response to sound. When a sound is loud enough, so whether that's a really sudden loud sound or whether that's kind of loud sound over a period of time, what happens is that these cells die off. So once those cells do die off, they're gone permanently. So it's really important to protect them and avoid that noise damage before it becomes permanent.
2: Well, one way to do that would be earplugs, but as your survey showed, only 7% of concert goers in the UK in their 20s are using them. Why do you think that is?
3: Yeah, so we found that a lot of people say that they might feel embarrassed to be seen wearing them. And quite a big concern that most people have is that they feel it will kind of cut off their experience. So they won't feel they get the same experience if they've got, you know, earplugs in. They won't be able to hear the same way.
2: Is that true?
3: It depends what kind of earplugs you're talking about. So for most people, they might think of earplugs as kind of little blocks of foam that you put in your ears and everything gets really quiet. But actually, these days, you can get some really sophisticated and quite reasonably priced, quite low cost music earplugs that basically reduce the harmful volume, stop you getting that really harmful level of sound, but allow you to still hear that amazing kind of sound quality that allows you to be part of that experience still. So it's definitely not the case anymore that you feel that you have to kind of compromise on your experience. You can absolutely get earplugs these days that will allow you to still kind of have that amazing night out.
2: You know, I'm not sure it's just a Gen Z thing. When was the last time you really saw anyone at a concert with earplugs?
3: There's a similar attitude among other age groups, but we know that Gen Z are going to these environments probably more frequently than your millennials or your Gen
2: true.
3: Xs.
2: Yes. Okay. I can vouch for that.
3: But it's really important that, you know, whatever age you are protecting your hearing as well. So this isn't just advice for Gen Z. This is advice for anybody that might be going to those kind of loud noise events.
2: Fair enough. And you're right. It's not just concerts. I'm also thinking about sporting events or even the fitness class at the gym, a ride on the subway. Even like scrolling Instagram with earbuds on for hours on end, I think, you know, can all put stress on anyone's ears, no matter how old you are.
3: Absolutely. And while this research that we were looking at was focusing on loud events, we know that there are risks around headphone use as well. So there's some really good things to reduce your risk of noise exposure through headphone use. And that, you know, the easiest thing that you can do is literally just turn the volume down a notch, and that will do a huge amount of good in reducing your risk. Other things that you can do is make sure that you are taking regular breaks when you're wearing headphones. So if you're listening to music for, say, an hour, just have 5 minutes of break, of quiet, and that will really help your ears kind of recover and, you know, reduce the risk of damaging your hearing. And you mentioned the subway there. We also, in the UK, there's a lot of news around our system in London, the Tube. There's, you know, people talk about the noise levels on that. And actually, if you are anywhere where there's quite a lot of background noise and you're wearing headphones listening to music, make sure you're not increasing the volume to kind of like a dangerous level to try and drown out that external noise, because that's a really, you don't necessarily realize how loud you're making your headphones. And if you've got noise cancelling technology in those headphones, make sure that's switched on as well, because that will really help.
2: Frankie Oliver, audiology manager at RNID. It's a national charity in the UK that supports people with hearing loss. Frankie, thank you.
3: Thank you so much.
4: The NBA is punishing a big star and its richest team owner. The league has suspended LA Clippers owner Steve Ballmer after finding the team violated its cap on team salaries. Ballmer has been fined $30 million. We should say Ballmer's wife, Connie Ballmer, is a financial supporter of NPR. As for the Clippers, the team lost first-round draft picks for the next 5 years. And the player at the center of this is Kawhi Leonard of the Clippers. The NBA says he has to pay $700,000 for a scheme, giving him more than he was authorized to make. Let's talk now to sports columnist Miriam Swanson of the LA Times. Miriam, welcome.
5: Hi, thanks for having me. Appreciate it.
4: For those of us not watching too closely, how does the NBA salary cap work, and how, in the view of the NBA, did the Clippers violate it?
5: So the salary cap is put in place to maintain competitive balance so that, you know, an owner like Steve Ballmer, who owns the Clippers and is worth about $152 billion, according to Forbes, can't just buy anything and everything he wants. But it turns out the NBA, you know, Pablo Torre finds out that the Pulitzer Prize winning podcast did an investigation and found that the Clippers had apparently circumvented that salary cap by sort of systematically facilitating multi-million dollar endorsement deals with a company called Aspiration. The NBA did a third party investigation and found out that it appears that they did that with multiple of the team sponsors and sort of set Kawhi up with lucrative deals that are against the NBA's rules.
4: These apparent endorsement deals, were they, or some of them, kind of sham deals?
5: Yeah. Famously with the Aspiration deal, sort of it was this carbon offset company where if you invested in them, they would plant trees to negate your company's carbon. Kawhi got a like $28 million deal with them and never did any endorsing for them. Yeah, he didn't appear in anything. He didn't post anything on his social media. He sort of just took the money and it did no work.
4: Yeah, yeah. And briefly, can you talk a little bit more about what the Clippers are saying?
5: The Clippers say they vehemently reject the NBA's findings. They say that the NBA sort of led them astray with how the investigation was going. They plan to fight it. They cannot go to arbitration with the league. In their mind, they follow the rules as far as introducing Kawhi to these sponsors. The NBA obviously sees it differently.
4: Miriam, you have a column in the LA Times. The title kind of says it all. Quote, Kawhi Leonard is a Hall of Fame scam artist who deserves Clippers fans booze. Booze why?
5: Booze, well, so I covered the Clippers for quite a few years when Kawhi got there in his first few years with the team. Everything around Kawhi has always been sort of opaque, sort of a mystery. He's very reticent. He is, if you're bringing in a star player to the LA market, you would want him to not just be great as a player, but also to have charisma to, you know, break through in this entertainment ecosystem. Kawhi was not a star. I mean, they call him the fun guy, ironically, because he is so sort
4: of
5: boring.
4: He doesn't smile, right.
5: You don't see
4: a lot of emotion on his face.
5: Right,
4: yeah.
5: Exactly. And he never really did much to connect with Clipper fans. And nonetheless, Clipper fans have been long-suffering, very loyal, and they stuck with him. They rode for him. They defended him. He played only about 60% of regular season games.
4: Injured a lot. Yeah.
5: But it wasn't only that he was injured. It was that the team would be secretive about how he was injured and when he was coming back or if he was coming back or if he was injured at all. And it kind of drove people up the wall. Mm. They brought him in, the big fanfare, and now we find out they did way more than anybody realized. And they never even made it to an NBA Finals. They made it to one Western Conference Finals, and that was without Kawhi because he was injured. his message yesterday, he made a statement that he basically just kind of shrugged it off and said, well, you know, some people in my inner circle did some things and now I'm going to go to Toronto and enjoy a clean slate. And it felt very disrespectful to these fans who had been, you know, cheering for him and supporting him and defending him all this time.
4: Yeah,
5: so
4: yeah,
5: I think they feel burned.
4: Kawhi Leonard has to, according to the investigation, pay a bunch of money back. Going forward, what does this mean for the Clippers?
5: I would say Kawhi has to pay back one game's salary, basically. It is a bunch of money,
4: yeah.
5: To most of us. $700,000. For the Clippers, they really got the hammer, though. They're losing 5 first-round draft picks, all told. They have to pay a $30 million fine. Steve Ballmer, who loves to go to Clipper games, loves to be seen at Clipper games.
4: He's always there, front row, right?
5: Yeah. Absolutely. Suspended for a year. The president of business operations, Gillian Zucker, suspended for a year. President of basketball operations, Lawrence Frank, is suspended for 6 months. And the 5 draft picks is interesting because when they signed Kawhi initially as a free agent in 2019, he demanded that they go and trade for another star. And so the Clippers traded 5 first-round draft picks to bring in that star, Paul George. And so now basically he's cost them 10 first-round draft picks, which in the NBA is a huge, huge deal.
4: I feel for Clippers fans. Do you have a word for them?
5: Hang in there, guys.
4: Yeah,
5: but
4: yeah.
5: They've been through it. Yeah, if there's any fan base in America, probably that has hung tough through some tough times, and between Donald Sterling and now this, is those folks.
4: Miriam Swanson is a sports columnist for the LA Times. Miriam, thank you so much.
5: I appreciate you guys.
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6: Live from NPR News in Boston, I'm Steve Brown. The jury in the Lindsey Clancy trial is in its 6th day of deliberations. The jurors have been struggling to reach a verdict and have twice said they've deadlocked on whether the Massachusetts mother is criminally responsible for killing her 3 young children. Clancy, a former labor and delivery nurse, admits to strangling her children in 2023. Her attorney says postpartum psychosis drove her actions, while prosecutors counter that she was aware of what she was doing. The trial has sparked debate over maternal mental health. If the jury remains deadlocked, a mistrial could be declared. Former Secretary of State Hillary Clinton and former First Lady Jill Biden and a slew of writers and activists are lauding Gloria Steinem as a revolutionary and inspiring figure. The celebrated author and activist, who became one of the most visible symbols and potent voices of the U.S. women's movement, died yesterday at her home in New York City. She was 92. Clinton said Steinem opened doors for millions of women. More Americans filed for unemployment benefits last week, but layoffs are still comparatively rare and jobless claims remain at historically low levels. The Labor Department reports filings for benefits ticked up to 206,000 last week. 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
7: Where does wastewater from the oil and gas industry go? Into what's called injection wells, deep underground. But when those wells leak, toxic byproducts can bubble into drinking water aquifers and to the surface. And it's happening across the country. We'll take a look at how one small Ohio community is trying to deal with the fracking waste beneath their feet. 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
2: It's here and now. Gloria Steinem fought for feminism and gender equality. Her death at 92 is another moment to reflect on her life. Here's NPR's Juliana Kim.
11: Gloria Steinem started her journalism career in the 1960s, at a time when newsrooms were run by men and female reporters were largely restricted in what they were allowed to cover. She recalled coming up against that power structure during a conversation with NPR in 1987.
12: I and lots of women could not write about political subjects for the existing magazines. We were thought to be the experts on, you know, food, makeup, babies, and celebrities.
11: Steinem didn't allow those limitations to stop her, though. She chased hard-hitting investigative stories, like in 1963 when she went undercover at one of Hugh Hefner's nightclubs. The expose revealed the sexism and low wages endured by cocktail waitresses, and it challenged Hefner's claim that his Playboy empire was a sexual revolution beneficial for men and women alike. Steinem went on to launch her own publication named Ms. Magazine. In 1972, she told NPR,
12: "The women's magazines that are around, most of which all of us who work on MS have worked for, are really talking about women in their roles as wives and mothers."
11: Steinem added that she felt those magazines missed the full picture of women's lives.
12: "It's not really allowing women to tell the truth about their daily experiences."
11: Ms. Magazine boldly addressed topics that were considered off-limits, like abortion, lesbianism, domestic abuse, and gender roles. Its 1977 cover story about sexual harassment forced the long-silenced issue into the national spotlight, and it later became the basis of the 1980 hit movie 9 to 5, starring Dolly Parton.
13: "Look, I've been straight with you from the first day I got here, and I put up with all your panting and staring and chasing me around the desk because I need this job, but this is the last straw."
11: Steinem was born in Toledo, Ohio in 1934. After college, she spent 2 years in India, which partly inspired her work as a grassroots activist and political organizer. Around the same time she founded Ms. Magazine, Steinem helped form the National Women's Political Caucus, which to this day helps recruit, train, and endorse women for public office. Steinem told NPR in 1971 that women have helped men with their political campaigns for generations, yet their concerns remained underrepresented.
12: "We're not going to do that anymore. Let the male candidates do their own typing and mimeographing and, driving voters to the poll. We're going to work for each other now."
11: In 2013, Steinem received the Presidential Medal of Freedom, which is the highest civilian honor. Then-President Barack Obama called her a game changer, and he praised Steinem's commitment to shedding light on all the ways women are treated unfairly simply for their gender.
14: "Because of her work across America and around the world, more women are afforded the respect and opportunities that they deserve, but she also changed how women thought about themselves."
11: Among the legislative issues that mattered most to Steinem was reproductive rights, having had an illegal abortion herself at age 22. In her lifetime, she has seen the widespread availability of contraception and the morning after pill, but Steinem also witnessed the Supreme Court overturn Roe v. Wade in 2022, which ended federal protections for abortions. She told NPR that despite that outcome, she didn't believe her work on reproductive justice was in vain.
12: "I mean, one thing I've learned over time, over and over again, that politics and deep change and, you know, everything we're trying to do is like a tree."
11: Steinem added that too often we think trees grow from the top, like from Congress, when in fact they grow from the bottom by everyday people and their communities. Juliana Kim, NPR News.
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9: An action comedy starring Ryan Reynolds and Sir Kenneth Branagh is set in the Cold War. An American fighter pilot is shot down in the Soviet Union and saved by a Russian.
15: "This is an action comedy, right? But there's a conversation that skirts around quite fundamental things about whether we believe we're in the grip of the truth."
9: Sir Kenneth on the next Morning Edition from NPR News.
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4: I'm Scott Tong in Washington, D.C. This is Here and Now. College students across the country are back on campus, and while the hallways may be bustling, a study published earlier this year in the Journal of American College Health found more than half of U.S. college students report feeling lonely. The study, conducted at the University of Cincinnati, involved nearly 65,000 students at more than 120 schools. And the researchers found the students who use social media at least 16 hours a week had significantly higher odds of reporting loneliness. Sasha Joe is an assistant professor of public health at Wayne State University, and I spoke to her about the unique challenges students face back in February. So why? Why are so many college students lonely?
19: This is a great question. So, you know, the study that you reported aligns similar to kind of what we've seen in the national study that I work on, that is out of both Wayne State, University of Michigan, Boston University, and UCLA, where about like 52% of students are expressing that they have high degree of loneliness. And, you know, one explanation that I think you mentioned was this excessive social media use, right?
4: Yeah.
19: Using social media, I mean, not surprisingly, it's replacing real world interactions, meaningful real world interactions, right? It could be worsening isolation that already exists, certainly exacerbating anything that's already existing. And I think for college students and even adults beyond college years, excessive time online can really crowd out like offline interactions, right? It crowds out sleep too and campus involvement and erodes a lot of these networks that actually protect and works against loneliness.
4: Yeah. And speaking of society-wide going beyond college students for a little bit, you know, we've spoken on this program a couple times to Dr. Vivek Murthy, the former Surgeon General, and he declared loneliness an epidemic when he was Surgeon General back in 2023. Epidemic is a big word. Do you see it that way?
19: You know, it is a big word. And I can only speak to kind of the population within my expertise, which is this like 18 to 25 year age range where it's of kind of traditional students in higher ed. And I think college students are particularly vulnerable because they're at this time of their lives from a developmental perspective where they're leaving their existing social networks. Many are living away from home for the first time. They're adjusting to kind of new environments and redefining their childhood identities that could at baseline destabilize belonging. And then you think about the structure of colleges and how it really fosters sometimes like fragmented relationships, right? Like these large lectures, changing your roommates, short academic terms. It already makes it hard to move from acquaintances to having secure friendships. And then you add this layer of social media where we know that, you know, from existing studies for college students in particular, like this heavy use, this passive use can really exploit these existing vulnerabilities already happening at this developmental stage.
4: We've been talking about loneliness. Other large-scale surveys of this age group, very data-rich, find high rates of depression, suicidal thoughts. I mean, in some cases, maybe ticking down a little bit, but still at numbers that many professionals find worrying. In your view, is this all connected?
19: It's definitely connected. You know, there is a strong connection between loneliness and mental health symptoms. Loneliness is a risk factor for depression and anxiety, right? We know that chronic loneliness elevates stress hormones. It's related to raised blood pressure. It increases just general kind of severe psychological distress. And I think for this age range in particular, it's significant because we're at an epidemiologically vulnerable stage too. So this traditional age of college students directly coincides with age of onset for lifetime mental illness in that like 75% of lifetime mental illness will onset by age 24. So many college students are actually experiencing mental health symptoms for the first time or an intensification of an underlying concern. And then you add chronic loneliness to this, and you add another layer of social media, and we do kind of have a really concerning situation at hand.
4: The question, I guess, is what can colleges and universities do? I have one in college now. I've put two through university, have had these conversations. I know in many cases, because they're not connecting with other people, are not going to look for professional help. They're not going to say it out loud and say, I have this problem and I need help. So how can the universities help?
19: That is the question, right? So, I'm going to kind of give you some insight both from my research and also like anecdotally from what I've seen as a professor.
4: Sure.
19: So I think that there's some evidence, like research evidence out there where interventions that target the passive use of social media, when we're really targeting kind of limiting scrolling time, you know, nudging students to be more active and purposeful in their online engagement, that's shown some kind of promise in improving mood and reducing loneliness. There's a report that's actually coming out of our research team, the Healthy Minds Network, on peer support programs and kind of its evidence around effectiveness. So these programs complement clinical care as a way that you can really build connection and belonging. So there's like different models of this. There's like peer-led education, group-based support, advocacy groups, online peer forums, and so forth. And as a professor that teaches undergrads, I think about social connectedness all the time in my course design. So I really try to incorporate a lot of small group work into my courses and semester-long projects in groups to give students this opportunity to really get to know a smaller group of their peers, right? Because I think just having kind of consistent time in person with other students and other peers is really important when we're addressing things like loneliness.
4: What about the students who don't talk about it?
19: Yeah. And I think that that's what's kind of dangerous about kind of the social media, the TikToks and the AI, right? It often kind of delays like you actually seeking support when you need it. And for those students, that's tougher. And I think some of, again, like the low hanging fruit here is for faculty to do some psychoeducation in their classrooms, right? Like students are showing up class and maybe like I always talk about, mental health in my class. And I am a mental health researcher, so it is a little unfair, but I think it's important for students to know what the early signs are, right? Like what is a level of stress that is not just normal stress, right? Yeah. And also I think normalizing my own struggles, like I think students feel better when they know that what they're going through isn't just unique to them. Like this is like a normal part of development, and it's also normal to seek additional support. Many of the students that I see don't even know we have like a campus counseling center where they can get support for free without it showing up on their insurance statements, right? Like just that piece of information I think is really valuable to share.
4: Yeah. And good for them to know that, right? This is not shared with anybody, not shared with family members.
19: That's right.
4: Important. Yeah. Do you have any suggestions, advice, professor, for parents of college kids like me, who are far away, you know, from their children and wondering what to look for?
19: I think for parents, there's a psychoeducation piece involved here too, right? So making sure you know what the warning signs are. You know, like it is hard to connect with your child in the same way when they're in a different state or a different, even a different you know, region of the same state, mm-hmm. you know, watching for warning signs, sleep changes, kind of withdrawal, both from you, social withdrawal, appetite or mood changes, increased substance use. These are kind of like warning signs that are fairly common in changing kind of mental health states. And then helping with like practical steps like insurance, which is so objectively complicated, could yeah. also be really helpful. And then again, I can't emphasize enough, right? Like normalizing common struggles, like making friends, coursework being challenging, feeling homesick. These are all normal things. Let's talk about them. And let's talk about how important it is to care for our mental health and reinforce kind of habits that can improve our well-being. Like I think sleep for college students is huge, right? Yeah, college yeah, students yeah. do not sleep enough. They are not eating regular meals, often nutritious meals, you know, prioritizing some movement during the day, especially outside. So these kind of just healthy habits of life, like reinforcing those when you're away from your child is important. And then, of course, breaks from screens and socializing in person as much as possible.
4: Sasha Zhou is assistant professor of public health at Wayne State University in Detroit. Professor, thanks so much for the time.
19: Oh, of course. My pleasure.
4: And you are listening to Here and Now.

0: 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Want to take a guess on who's in the number one slot? And we talk about the data on weather disasters. Ka-ching, ka-ching. Who's tracking what these days? We certainly have had our share. That's today at 11 on The Conversation on HPR One.
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8: It's Here and Now on the cusp of Labor Day weekend. My kids are back in school, and Scott, yeah. At this point, I am pretty much done with summer.
9: Well, Peter, my thermometer here in the Mid-Atlantic suggests not yet. Many hot days left over here.
8: Yeah, sure. Here in Arizona, too. But I think this is also why our favorite chef, Kathy Gunst, is still cooking like it's summer. She's got lots of corn and tomatoes in her new recipes, and she's with us now. Kathy, welcome back.
10: Thank you. Hi.
9: Hey, Kathy. Good to talk to you. So how are you starting, or have you started, the culinary transition into fall?
10: No, I'm one of these people that hangs on to summer as long as she can. My garden is in full out. The tomatoes are coming faster than I can keep at them.
9: You got to send a picture.
10: Yes, the corn down the street is beautiful. There's eggplant everywhere, zucchini. This is really one of my favorite times of year, even though I get melancholy. Just, you know, I'm still that fourth grader that's not ready to go back to school.
8: I've tried growing corn. It is not easy, I'll tell you that. But, tell us about some of the stuff that you've come up with here, including a Thai corn soup that uses fresh corn on the cob. What difference does that fresh corn make?
10: Well, a lot, a huge amount, particularly this time of year when it's so sweet and so available. So you shuck the corn, you put the corn cob, the whole thing in a bowl, and take a sharp knife and just cut your way down the corn to get all the kernels removed. And then this soup is such a great soup for this transitional time of year. It uses leeks or onions, a little hot red pepper, some lemongrass or lemon zest, a potato, and then you use Thai red curry paste. And coconut milk. The coconut milk gives it this beautiful, rich flavor. And then you can add vegetable stock or chicken stock. And I add fresh cilantro leaves. If you hate them, you can use parsley. And fresh lime juice. And it's a very bright, sweet, lively soup that's just ideal for the... We're getting a few cool nights up here in the Northeast, but it's great for this time of year.
9: Wow, and it's got the little kick, I imagine, right from from what
10: definitely.
9: You put in it, Kathy. So what does this go well with?
10: Oh my goodness, just all the beautiful greens that are out, a big old salad. It's wonderful just on its own. Honestly, I'd eat it for breakfast, lunch, or dinner.
8: You have a recipe for a tomato galette, which is kind of like a tomato pie, but not a pie.
10: It's a whole lot simpler. It's very rustic. You roll out pastry. You can buy it from the store, no judgment, or make your own. What's great about making your own is that I add fresh herbs to it. So I add thyme or basil and tarragon. So the pastry gets a beautiful flavor. Roll it into a circle. And then the filling is some sauteed onion, fresh basil, ricotta cheese mixed with parmesan, and then loads of beautifully ripe tomatoes layered on top. You could also add fresh corn kernels. And then you just flip the edges of the galette pastry over, not so that you cover the tomatoes and the corn, but you create a kind of an edge or a crust. It's like a cross between a pizza and a pie, but so much easier to make than a pie.
9: And I'm just learning this word galette, G-A-L-E-T-T-E. Is that right?
10: That is it.
9: Tell us more about the word.
10: It's French, and it is a kind of a rustic tart. And I am so into making them. I use zucchini. I use corn. In a few months, I'll add winter squash to them. It's just, it's on rotation in my kitchen because honestly, you can put it together in an hour.
8: Okay, last one. Kathy, eggplant parmesan, eggplant from the garden, one of my favorites.
10: The best, me too. And one of the tricks with this is that you don't fry it in all that oil. You heat the oven till it's hot. You can also do this on a charcoal or gas grill. And you roast the eggplant until it's really soft and almost deflated, but not fully. So then you just slice the eggplant. You put it on the bottom of an oven-proof casserole. There's tomato sauce on the bottom. And then again, you're going to add a ricotta topping, fresh basil, eggplant, mozzarella, eggplant, and then lots of fresh, ripe tomato slices on top. This whole thing can be made like a day ahead of time. You pop it in the oven, you bake it for about a little bit under an hour, and it's this very hearty but still summery dinner that is not that complicated. And the fact that you can do it all a day ahead of time makes it really okay for a weeknight even.
9: Yeah. And Kathy, briefly, for those of us who may not be growing this, any tips this time of year for choosing from the store, from the market, tomatoes, corn?
10: Tomatoes, let it feel heavy. It should have a wonderful smell. It's not so much about the color because it depends on the variety. And the corn, the silk coming out of it should be bright. It shouldn't look like dead, dry straw. That means it's been sitting around way too long.
8: You know, it's funny because of where I am. I'm just going to get my garden started up right about now.
10: So you're making
8: us we're on
10: so
8: different
10: jealous.
8: Trajectories here. Kathy Gunst, we're going to have all the recipes at hereandnow.org. Thanks as always. We appreciate
10: you. Happy gardening. Happy cooking.
8: You too. Here and Now is a production of NPR and WBUR. I'm Peter O'Dowd in Phoenix.
9: And I'm Scott Tong in Washington, D.C. 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
9: I'm Scott Tong. Homeschooling is on the rise for families across the political spectrum.
4: In the public's mind, it's been associated with maybe religious conservatives or political conservatives, but that's not necessarily, only true.
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0: Aloha, this is Catherine Cruz. Thanks for joining us here on The Conversation, Hawaii Talks. It is Thursday, September 3rd. This morning, we look at a list of Hawaii's most profitable companies. At the top is Matson. The transportation services company has held the spot for the last 5 years. We also look at the cost of natural disasters, and now with federal funding cuts affecting NOAA, we also learn who's keeping track of what these days. It's Tech Week in Hawaii, with many events scheduled to raise awareness about what's possible as we move into the era of AI. We hear one local company's story about how it's using artificial intelligence. And our weekly series, Homeroom Hawaii, takes us across the state to see how schools are coping with the weather disturbances. The conversation starts right after the latest headlines.
1: Live from NPR News in Washington, I'm Janine Herbst. In Massachusetts, jurors in the Clancy murder trial have been sent home after deliberating for a sixth day on whether to convict Lindsay Clancy of murder for strangling her three children in 2023. Today, they sent Judge William Sullivan a note, and then he called them to the bench to speak to each one individually. Clancy's attorney says one juror appears to be causing a deadlock, and the defense asked for that juror to be removed. The judge has refused. Clancy's attorneys argue she was suffering from postpartum psychosis when she killed the children. Deliberations resume tomorrow. Vice President Vance says he can't give a timeline for when the U.S. war with Iran will end, and he says the next steps are up to the Iranians. NPR's Emily Fang has more.
2: Asked whether the Iran war would be over by the midterms, the first week of November, the vice president disputed whether the conflict is really a war and continued,
3: "I think the reality is I don't know the answer to that question. You would have to ask the Iranians. When will the Iranians shooting at ships stop having an effect on world energy markets? And the answer is it has less effect day by day."
2: Earlier this week, Iran's president said his country is willing to go back to a ceasefire it reached with the U.S. in June if the Trump administration is willing to do so as well. But Vance said the U.S. is not talking to Iran and not looking to start negotiations until Iran stops shooting at vessels. Emily Fang, NPR News, The White House.
1: The Treasury Department is proposing a new rule that would take away tax-exempt status from schools and colleges that offer any race-based preferences. As NPR's Janaki Metha reports, it's another escalation in the Trump administration's efforts to reshape diversity in education.
4: In his announcement of the proposed regulations, Treasury Secretary Scott Bessent said, quote, "Schools rebranding race-based preferences as equitable, inclusive, or diversity-enhancing does not change their discriminatory nature." A law in place since 1909 has excused most colleges and universities from paying certain taxes so long as they serve the public interest. Now, the administration is saying if a school shows preference towards minority students based on race, they are discriminatory and would no longer qualify for tax-exempt status. The administration says that up to 18,000 private schools, colleges, and other institutions would be affected by the rule if it becomes final and takes effect next year. Janaki Metha, NPR News.
1: Feminist icon Gloria Steinem, one of the most visible symbols of the women's movement in the 60s and 70s, has died. She advocated for women's rights, spearheading progress toward equality, both at home and in the workplace, and she fought for abortion rights. Steinem started out as a journalist and went undercover to expose conditions inside New York's Playboy Club in 1963. She was also a co-founder of the feminist magazine Ms. She was 92. This is NPR. The Colorado Peaches softball team is celebrating its 35th anniversary this year. It's made up of women in their 60s to their 90s. Emma Vandendyne of member station KUNC reports the team is one of the oldest women's softball squads in the country.
5: The Colorado Peaches was created by a former physical education teacher in her 60s that wanted to play softball again. Now the team meets every Tuesday to practice. And they even traveled to compete at games in New Mexico and Utah. 92-year-old Barbara Johnson, the oldest member, has been playing second base for the team for the last 5 years.
6: At this age, you've got to keep this body going all the time, otherwise it stiffens up on you. And so Peaches is the ideal thing.
5: Johnson adds that age, just like the 24 on her jersey, is just a number. It's what you do with that number that counts. For NPR News, I'm Emma Vandenhinde in Lakewood, Colorado.
1: Longtime Fox News anchor Maria Bartiromo is out at the network. Fox executives thanked her for her 12 and a half years at the company, but they didn't say why she suddenly left. Bartiromo has been a staunch supporter of President Trump, helping to spread unfounded theories of election fraud. Her on-air comments figured prominently in a defamation suit against Fox by the voting tech company Dominion Voting Systems. Fox settled for more than $767 million. She also figures heavily in a second multi-billion dollar defamation suit by a voting software company. I'm Janine Herbst, and you're listening to NPR News from Washington.
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8: 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Good morning, I'm Derek Malama at 11:06. Lowell is expected to remain a major hurricane for the next several days. The Central Pacific Hurricane Center says the Category 4 storm is about 585 miles south of Lihue. It has maximum sustained winds of 140 miles per hour and is moving toward the west at 10 miles per hour. The center says to expect a gradual decrease in forward speed during the next couple of days, followed by a turn toward the northwest and north this weekend. Swells from Lowell are expected to cause life-threatening surf in portions of Hawaii during the next several days. And because of that, there is a high surf advisory for the south and southeast-facing shores through 6 a.m. tomorrow. And there's also a high wind advisory remains in effect until 6 a.m. tomorrow with east winds 25 to 35 miles per hour and gusts up to 55. This is a good time for you to make sure you have your hurricane plan and supply kits in place. Meantime, Karina continues to move westward as a major hurricane. The Category 3 storm is about 1,135 miles east of Hilo. It has maximum sustained winds of 105 miles per hour and is moving toward the west at 10 miles per hour. Weakening is expected to continue over the next 48 hours, although Karina is expected to remain a hurricane during the next day or two. 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

0: This is The Conversation on Hawaii Public Radio. I'm Catherine Cruz. This morning, we highlight the effort by Hawaii Business Magazine to compile its list of top 250 companies. This month's edition looks at organizations which are the most profitable. Ken Wills is the managing editor of Hawaii Business Magazine. He breaks down the numbers and the rankings.
1: Every year, we rank the companies and organizations in Hawaii. We take a look at the top 250, and they self-report their earnings and their revenue and their employee numbers and a whole bunch of other data. And we make the list. And so we, from the 250, we look at who's the most profitable. So for the last 5 years in a row, Matson has come out on top as the most profitable company in the state. And it's very interesting why they have, last year, of course, they had buffeted by tariffs, global tariffs, which caused their overall revenues to drop 6.5%, but they still

0: as a result, charge a premium to what other shippers do around the world, and they've been very successful at it. So that's how they topped the list this year.
1: Yeah, I mean, they have, you know, deep roots here in the islands, and you know, I mean, you see those shipping containers everywhere. So I really love the cover stacked,
0: yeah.
1: You know, with the
0: yeah.
1: shipping a container graphic. I mean, it just you know, it speaks volumes.
0: Our creative director has a very good imagination, and she can take stories and make them visually attractive as well. And so it was a very nice cover to illustrate this issue.
1: Yes, and it's green. Who's in the green and not in the red? And so talk about the other companies that folks might, you know, assume would be, you know, in the top 10. You know, we've got banks, and I mean, it's an interesting list.
0: Yeah, 12 of the top 20 were financial companies. First Hawaiian Bank is second. They had an astounding 20% jump in profit from the prior year. The profit's around $276 million. They had a very good year, and that led to one of their acquisitions. They announced this July they're planning to take over California-based Trico bank shares. And one of the rationale expressed for that purchase was that mainland growth rates are higher than here in Hawaii, and they wanted to tap into the mainland, sort of expanding beyond Hawaiian shores. Other top financial firms besides First Hawaiian Bank, Bank of Hawaii, number 3, American Savings Bank, number 5, Central Pacific Financial, number 6, and then an insurance company, First Insurance Company of Hawaii, number 7. So a lot of financial companies piling up at the top, mostly because of loan issuance and interest margin improvements. So that kind of led the financial sector.
1: And then what's notable, too, is Hawaiian Electric Industries, right? Because they
0: yes.
1: took a hit with the wildfires and the settlement.
0: So our list is of the numbers from 2025. 2024, we all remember, Hawaiian Electric had the massive loss of $1.4 billion as part of this settlement to the Maui wildfires settlement. And they were able to turn it around to a profit of $123 million last year. So they are normally up in that end of the business, but they had a terrible year with the wildfire settlement. And then this year, or last year, and ongoing into this year, the two Kona low storms, the latest Hurricane Lala problems that affect their infrastructure. And so they're really being pummeled. They did have a good year last year. This current year is going to be a little bit questionable because of those storms. And now they have asked the Utilities Commission for 2 rate increases for the 2 years, 2027, 2028. Yeah, so that's an interesting company to watch for the year ahead.
1: Yeah, and as I was perusing the list, the other things that jumped out at me, HMSA, it was down at the bottom, and Hawaiian Telcom.
0: Yeah, so HMSA, which is the state's largest enterprise based on revenue, yes, in terms of profit, it's much lower, and that's interesting. So we also look later, we can talk about profit per employee and profit per revenue. But Hawaiian Telcom is now, because Hawaiian Electric is no longer in the red, Hawaiian Telcom was leading the bottom. And the reason there is that they, for the last 2 years, have been investing heavily in the state to install fiber optics network.
1: Yes.
0: To make Hawaii, they're saying Hawaii will be the first state in the nation to be fully fiber optic. I think it's early 2027 now that they're targeting that will happen. But that's the result of a lot of investment during the last 2 years. So they had losses of around $60 million in each of the last 2 years. But they're hoping that once this is all in place, they're going to have more subscribers, they're going to have faster service, more reliable service, and that will pay off over time.

0: Yeah, the list is just fascinating. And like you said, though, you know, you may be wondering about some entities that you might think would be on this list, but it's a self-reporting thing, right?
1: Yes. So some private companies don't report their profits. Some parent companies don't break out Hawaii-specific profits. So those become an issue. A very large company, Alaska Airlines, Hawaiian Airlines, they don't break out specific Hawaii profit. So they're one of the largest companies by revenue, but we can't include them in this case. So that's okay. We have an awful lot of companies that do voluntarily report their revenues and profits, and so these figures are quite interesting.
0: Yes, it's a fascinating list and fascinating reading. But thank you so much, Ken.
1: You're welcome. Thank you for having me.
0: That was Ken Wills, Hawaii Business Magazine's managing editor. And a note to our listeners, Matson and HMSA are financial supporters of Hawaii Public Radio.

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1: 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Take this zinger from Ontario Premier Doug Ford.
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0: 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In Divine Disruption, The Art of Tseren Chirpa, the Nepalese artist explores issues such as migration and identity. Now on view, honolulumuseum.org.

0: For 45 years, NOAA logged every U.S. climate and weather disaster that cost at least $1 billion into a single database. It included more than 400 major events, totaling more than $3 trillion in damages. When the Trump administration cut funding for the project last summer, it looked like that effort may come to an end. But within a year, the nonprofit organization Climate Central revived the database with the help of NOAA climate scientist Adam Smith. Smith oversaw the database for 15 years at NOAA and then decided to leave the federal agency to continue that work at Climate Central. He told HBR's Savannah Herman-Pote that he felt the database was simply too important to stop being updated, and why that billion-dollar threshold matters when thinking about disasters.
1: So even though $1 billion is an arbitrary threshold, these most costly events account actually for the majority of the damage that's recorded from U.S. weather and climate extremes. More than 80% of the damage comes from these billion-dollar disasters.
2: Okay, and since the database has been logging these climate and weather disasters since 1980, are these events becoming more frequent or more costly over that time period?
1: Yes, the average number of billion-dollar disasters per year has actually grown from about 3 events in the 1980s to around 20 events over the last 10 years. The cost of these billion-dollar disasters has also surged, with 4 of the top 5 most costly years on record over this last decade as well. There are a number of factors for why that is the case. We have more exposure, more value in harm's way, more vulnerability, including where we build and how we build. Examples would be like the wildland urban interface with wildfire impacts, or the coast or river basins with flood impacts and hurricane impacts. But of course, these trends are further complicated by lack of building codes in places. We know that those could reduce damages. But the 800-pound gorilla in the room would be certainly climate change, which is supercharging both the frequency and intensity of some types of these extremes into billion-dollar disasters. So examples would be the rise in vulnerability to drought and lengthening wildfire seasons in the U.S. West, potential for heavy rainfall and intensifying hurricanes when conditions are available for that development in the East. So either way you look at it, the rise in disaster costs is a human-made problem.
2: I want to bring in another factor that affects climate and affects our vulnerability to climate and weather disasters, and that's El Nino. We're in the middle of an El Nino event now, and scientists are anticipating that this could be one of the strongest El Nino events on record. Does the database show an increase in major climate and weather events during past El Nino events?
1: So we've not yet studied that connection closely, but there are several interrelated factors that contribute to creating a billion-dollar disaster event. Certainly, El Nino has strong regional effects, including increasing rainfall potential and hurricane potential, as we see here in the Pacific, as Hawaii itself has had several hurricanes come near it, more so than in recent years. And of course, over the summer, there were a record number of heat waves in the United States and in Europe, and destructive wildfires in places like Colorado, Washington, Oregon, and of course, other even countries, because El Nino has affected the whole globe. So Canada, Spain, France, a lot of places have had heat and fire that are related to kind of the ENSO cycle, amplifying baseline weather. So El Nino is kind of tricky to isolate on itself, because climate change is, you know, over time amplifying a lot of these trends in a much more profound way, whereas the ENSO cycle, the El Nino part of ENSO, is on top of that baseline of increased climate change impacts that we're seeing.
2: Hawaii has 3 entries in the database: Hurricane Aniki, which hit Kauai in the 90s, the Maui fires in 2023, and the most recent entry is the Kona Low storms that occurred across the islands in March. The state is also currently calculating the cost of Hurricane Lala, which did serious damage to infrastructure and homes. And I'm curious, because we had these 2 big weather events in 1 year, how common is it for a state to experience more than $1 billion disaster in a single year?
1: Only a few states per year typically experience multiple events with at least $1 billion in damage per event. States like Texas and Florida are often impacted by hurricanes, flooding, and severe storms, while states like California can experience, you know, more than $1 billion wildfire in a year. At least we've seen that in the last decade. Many of the billion-dollar disaster events are multi-state events where states have damages more in the hundreds of millions of dollars each per event that kind of add up. So indeed, it is a bit rare to have multiple billion-dollar events within a single state in 1 year.
2: Do you think that's something that, based on the trends you're observing in the database, may become more common?
1: Yes, I think it will be more common to see more states have multiple billion-dollar events. One thing I actually didn't mention, I think is really important, this concept of compound disasters with cascading impacts. One great example is in the U.S. western states, they had a snow drought, which, you know, was bad for tourism and the local economy spread across many states last winter. That snow drought turned into a hydrologic drought, you know, lack of rain, lack of snowpack, which then increased the wildfire potential and made the wildfire season happen sooner. It's going to happen longer. There's more impactful, destructive wildfires, you know, in that region, but also, you know, east of these wildfires in the west, you know, the smoke, the, you know, that's really bad news for people who have respiratory issues. And that's the type of cost that's not captured. So the compound disasters with the cascading impacts is just a fancy way of saying we're getting more disasters in a tighter space-time window. So what that does is it lengthens recovery time, makes it more complex, more costly. And that's the type of trend we're seeing in more places as we move into the future.
2: When a community is in recovery from a previous disaster, are they more vulnerable to enduring higher costs of a follow-up disaster?
1: Yeah, I think what it is, it's chaos on top of more chaos because, you know, built systems, human systems, financial systems to all try to work in tandem to create a recovery process. That's happening, and then something else comes, and it's maybe it's even the same hazard, maybe it's a different type of hazard, and it just kind of like throwing a rock in the pond. It creates another set of ripples, which everyone has to deal with. So it's the fact that we're seeing more of those. In fact, back in the 1980s, the United States would go roughly 3 months between billion-dollar disasters. In the last decade, it's closer to every 3 weeks, 2 or 3 weeks between a billion-dollar disaster. So the shorter time interval is a new challenge that certain parts of the country for certain hazard combinations are having to deal with more of. So therefore, we have to be even more proactive and understand what are the best practices to get a community, to get a family, to get a business, to get society back to where it was before the disaster.
2: And may I ask, have you had any personal experience with any of these significant billion-dollar disasters?
1: Unfortunately, I have had several. Hurricane Helene, which happened in 2024, is located in Asheville, North Carolina, and even a tropical storm, Fred, which unfortunately several people lost their lives, you know, 30 or 40 minutes from my house, the flood from a storm that was, you know, had come off the ocean 400 miles away. So it's to study these events, but then to live through the events are completely different. And I think we have to learn from these events because they will continue to happen, these extreme events, and will surprise us in different ways. So preparing before, during, and after an event takes place and learning previous lessons from previous disasters in terms of mitigation and adaptation are really key for society.
2: Mm. I can see how that personal experience would underscore the importance of the work that you do. Did it also give you a different perspective on what can and can't be calculated when a community endures one of these major disasters?
1: Yeah, I think that one thing that's challenging is the more profound a disaster is, and Helene was certainly a profound disaster for many states from Florida through the Carolinas, it takes years, sometimes even up to a decade, to fully recover, if that's even possible, from a disaster. And things change, things are never the same sometimes, but often you want to try to enhance your built environment, your social environment, to be more resilient, more prepared for the next disaster, because unfortunately, as the data shows, these extremes are just going to continue. So trying to stay ahead of this trend is really the key.
0: And that was climate scientist Adam Smith with Climate Central talking about the work of the U.S. Billion Dollar Weather and Climate Disaster Database. The March Kona lows marked Hawaii's third entry into the database. As for Hurricane Lala, the costs are still being calculated. The Hawaii Emergency Management Agency told HPR that as of August 31st, it had assessed more than $83 million in damage to public infrastructure. It's also assessed damage for nearly 200 homes so far.

This is The Conversation on statewide member-supported Hawaii Public Radio. Coming up, your backyard quiz. In today's quiz, we consider the coconut. We consider its tree. We use each part of the coconut. That's all we need. It's a staple across many oceanic cultures because of its usefulness. The water provides hydration, the meat provides food, the oil is helpful in cooking and craft making, and the husk provides tough fibers for rope and mats. One island nation in Micronesia is famous for making full-body armor out of woven coconut fiber. Creating the armor was a community effort that took months. Green coconut husks had to be soaked in tidal mud, beaten, dried, and hand-rolled into a cord called a teora. Teora is elastic, it's thick, and it has a similar protective strength to fiberglass. These cords were layered into suits of armor, which were then decorated with geometric patterns woven with human hair. In the island's nation culture, human hair carried spiritual power and added an extra layer of ancestral protection. For today's quiz, we want to know what island nation used the coconut to create full body armor. Call 808-941-3689 or toll free 877-941-3689 if you know the answer. The first one to get it right scores an HPR reusable tote bag.

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0: just what we need.
1: An AI basics workshop was put on for small businesses late last month by the Chamber of Commerce Hawaii. Evan Patek, who co-owns leadership development firm Tailored Leadership Solutions, attended that event. He sat down with HBR's Kevin Allen. He says for many entrepreneurs, it's a mixed bag of trying to stay human while using the tools available to stay alive.
2: We have built out a curriculum, and we certainly did use AI to help consolidate and research. So, you know, if we have this large curriculum that we have to teach over a long period of time, you know, what are the through lines? What are the things that we want to make sure that are consistent, that are scientifically backed, right? They're not just, oh, I saw this YouTube short, so it's probably real. So we've used it lightly, but certainly I think it's not something that we rely on, but it's really helped us gather information, I think, more quickly and has allowed us to do research more intently.
3: And so now after this workshop, did you feel, I guess, differently about AI? Did it change your perception of all of how you'd want to use it or possibly implement it?
2: Yeah, so there's certainly some things that he had talked about, the gentleman who ran it, that we hadn't thought about. And so I think there's always good information there. And I think the other thing that I really took away from it that made me feel good was that you never know if you're really using AI properly. And so, you know, you can find other information online. Should I use this? How do I prompt? But there is something about getting a human to tell you, hey, here's what I've experienced and I've studied it and this is a good way to do it. And so I think there's something about getting that closed feedback loop from a human that even if you're already kind of using it, you're like, oh, okay, good. There's a professional in front of me, not just someone trying to commoditize my attention or someone trying to sell me something. And so for me, a lot of it was just reinforcement that we can use it. It's good. Here are the different ways to, if you're already doing it this way, great. If you want to do better prompting or get better information, consider this. And then there were a few things he had talked about. For example, you can use AI to snip long form videos into shorter bite-sized ones. And we never really thought about that as far as if we want to do short clips, just talk for an hour and then have AI chop it up into 1 minute segments versus we were thinking, oh gosh, we have to sit here and record 100 of these small things and figure out what to do. So yeah, definitely really useful. And I felt good coming out of it.
3: Yeah. It can take a lot of the work out of busy work, which is fantastic.
2: Yeah.
3: And I do love the fact that, you know, despite it being an AI workshop, you needed a real person there
2: 100%.
3: To give you that perspective. I mean, can you point to any other specific things that you got from the workshop that you're like, oh, this was a real aha moment or a light bulb moment that kind of changed your perception of using AI?
2: You know, like I said, we've been using it lightly and we've been following up, but there was a specific part where I do recall he kind of mapped out various ways that businesses can use it. And again, none of them I think were earth shattering, but just a good reminder of where you can find value in what it is you do. And also a reminder that there's so many varied levels of expertise that even if you are like us, just very novice at it, there's still a lot of value that can be taken from it. So I think for me, that was also one of the takeaways was just regardless of your level of expertise, you can use it and you can gain value at a very, very low barrier to entry. And you don't have to get all the way to an expert or coding or any of that. And you can still find a lot of value out of it.
3: Mm-hmm. Yeah. And you know, you're in this workshop with a lot of your peers, a lot of other colleagues, small businesses, entrepreneurs. Was there anything eye-opening kind of seeing maybe how fellow small businesses, your fellow entrepreneurs were kind of using AI in similar small businesses, right? Similar manpower, similar problems you guys maybe are facing.
2: Yeah, it was interesting. There were a number of different businesses and you know, you do a little bit of socializing around and it's fun to see how the different problems present for each company and how they're thinking about how do you solutionize that using AI. But a lot of people are automating things like billing, or there were talks about marketing campaigns. How do we reach out to these people? But we still want to feel human. We don't want it to be this cold message that goes out. And so there's a lot of just fine tuning, I think, that has to be done. But it's interesting to watch every industry trying to figure out how do they utilize it. I think the common thing that I got from a lot of the people there was AI is coming. We want to be cautious, but we also want to use it. So how do we use it, right? And we don't know what we don't know. So what's the best way for people who are running fitness centers and property management and leadership development who don't have the time and energy to learn how does AI really work? I think it's a really fun way to see these people trying to figure out where does this fit and get educated in a way that benefits their business.
3: You just briefly mentioned it, but I think it's something that is so important to small businesses and what makes them you know, something that is so appealing in the backbone of America is that they are human, right? Like, mm-hmm. I feel like when people support a small business, they can see the people that they're supporting. They can talk to those people. It's not this big faceless entity. It's mm-hmm. not a Walmart. It's not a Target where, yeah. you know, you throw your money at it and then whoop, it's gone into the void of Target. Or, you know, when I support a small business, I really do feel like I am supporting people, a lot of times local people, mm-hmm. right? And that mm-hmm. is something that's really important to me as a consumer. You know, with the use of AI, how do you view the landscape of using AI and keeping the humanity of being a small business while implementing a tool that is literally not human, you know, an artificial intelligence?
2: Yeah, no, I think that's a great question. You know, I think there's two ways to answer that. I think in the broadest sense, most entrepreneurs, at least here in Hawaii, at least the small businesses, I think they want to do right by the community. And so a lot of them, I think, recognize that AI is a tool that is there hopefully to help them promote and send their message out, whatever that is. I don't get a sense that a lot of them are using it for, like you had mentioned, Walmart. They're not using it to like optimize price to the minute. They're using it to really figure out what are the things that I can do to save me time or money that allow me to do whatever my mission is here. And I think that's a really cool story. And I think as long as the entrepreneurs and the small business owners don't forget what they're trying to do, the tool will help accelerate whatever their mission is. And I think that's great. I think in the more narrow sense, certainly things like the work I do, which is leadership development, and there's tons of other industries. I don't want to just say mine, but there's always going to be a human element. You know, there's just, you cannot remove the human piece of it. At least we're not prepared for it at this point. It may be 20, 30, 50, maybe no amount of years until we're ready. But, you know, the coaching we do, you couldn't use a computer. I think people would reel against that. And even one of the things in the class that the gentleman leading it said, it cannot simulate empathy, right? I mean, it can give you the words and it can kind of explain to you, but humans are pretty keen to, this is not a human. And then we just naturally feel a sense of discomfort if we're trying to interact with it as if it were. I think there's a lot to be gained, but as long as people are social creatures, I think there's always going to be a void that AI just cannot fill.
3: Definitely. I hope so. It scares
2: Agreed.
3: Me.
2: Agreed.
3: You know, and that's, you know, that's another one of my anxieties about AI is that, you know, you'd mentioned like, yeah, AI can, it can send out these marketing campaigns, but at the same time, is that then some marketing freelance marketer's job, you know, using AI could also possibly mean that you're not using a freelancer, you're not using a video editor, you're not using a marketer.
2: Yeah, I think it's something that a lot of small businesses are mindful of. Again, when we have to use things, we always try to use outsource to local folks here, whether it's for our webpage, whether it's for photography, whether it's for whatever it is. But I think like every other business, there has to be a balance, right? You have to manage your costs in a way that's effective. Mm-hmm. And that's not to say you shouldn't use things. You know, if you can, I would always recommend find local, support the small businesses here. But I think there is going to be a balance to be struck as far as small things that just don't need to be done, right? Like if you're a small, again, like our company, two people, I don't need a whole marketing campaign, right? We don't have the budget for that. So maybe we will have to default to the AI and, you know, whatever that looks like. And
3: right.
2: I think a lot of companies are in that boat too, where it's like, do they really need a whole accounting team? Like, well, no, not really. So I think it's up to their discretion, but I think the vast majority, again, going back to my earlier sentiment, I think a lot of small businesses want to do right by the community, and you got to stay in business to keep supporting the community. So
3: totally.
2: Yeah.
3: And it's making the option available at the end of the day, right? Like it's, yeah, small businesses often are working on a very limited budget.
2: Yeah.
3: So it's like the option of having this option at all or like not really. I mean, not being able to afford it possibly.
2: Yeah, for sure. Having an AI marketing campaign for me is better than no marketing campaign.
3: Right.
2: So I guess it's in my benefit.
3: And, you know, as someone who plays in the field of leadership development and tailoring, mm-hmm. you know, training content to meet the needs of specific businesses, is AI something that you guys now kind of have to think about in terms of like training people and with AI? Is that something that is brought up in these discussions or these sessions?
2: Yeah. So we get questions occasionally. I just want to make sure I understand the question. You're asking, do we train folks on how to use AI as leaders?
3: Exactly.
2: Yes. No. So one of the things that we talk about is, one, we're not AI experts, so mm-hmm. we're not there to train you on that. And two is that we actually want to encourage people to really focus more on the human skills, right? I think as if you look back over the last 30, 40 years, as technology has accelerated, our leaders have moved farther and farther away from human skills. And we've moved more into technical skills. How do I write emails and do right. the technical work? And so what we're actually doing is not, it's not in opposition to AI, but it would be disingenuous at this point, I think, for us to say, but also we'll teach AI, right? The idea is we're leaning all the way back the other way. We're trying to pull the pendulum back to how do we teach you to be more empathetic, and how do we teach you to create a culture of accountability, or whatever you want to talk about. And I think trying to default to, well, how do I use AI to do that more, is basically counter to the message, which is like, no, no, don't, you know, tell people, don't do that. You know, you can put a few things if you want, maybe through Copilot or Gemini or whatever it is, to get a sense of what it is. But if you just copy and paste that, you are going to lose your people faster than you were even before, because the audience doesn't want an AI telling them how to be led. Yeah. So we actually push pretty hard against, not to use AI, but don't use AI in place of what you need for human skills.
3: Right. Which is human skills.
2: Exactly. Yes.
3: And, you know, kind of looking forward now, how can you see, speaking of using AI, you know, tailored leaders, how can you guys see possibly using AI in the future? Is there anything that you guys want to implement from this workshop?
2: Yeah, I mean, coming out of the workshop, there were a couple of ideas that I wanted to do more broad searches on. He had talked about specific things and kind of getting a better understanding of how to, for simplest terms, maybe think of a potential customer base or whatever, a better, easier way to kind of consolidate information or to search across what public information is available. So that was interesting. I'd mentioned earlier the, if there were marketing, if we were ever to get more social media presence, how do we use AI, which I think can do a lot for us there as well. We're just not quite there yet, but it's something that we need to do, we know, at some point in the future. And then, yeah, we'll continue to use it for all the things we do. As far as, like I said, we don't use it to research, but it's a really good jumping off point that if we need to research something, or if we need to find something that is scientifically backed to explain, for example, resistance to change, right? You know, give me 20 examples of scientifically backed studies that kind of help explain humans' resistance to change. And then I can go in and I can start filtering through some of these things and seeing what information is available. So I think there's a lot of use for it. It'll be interesting to see how it moves in the future. But yeah, we will definitely be on the lookout to see what can be done as it goes. And we'll continue to use it. There's no world where if you're not using it, I think you're just falling behind.
1: That was HPR's Kevin Allen and Tailored Leadership Solutions, Evan Patek, talking about the use of AI as a small business. The Chamber of Commerce Hawaii will host another AI workshop for entrepreneurs on Tuesday, September 29th.

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1: On the next Fresh Air, Paul Greengrass, the director who put us on board United 93 and made the Bourne movies. His new film, The Uprising, stars Andrew Garfield as a farmer who leads an army against the king. He'll tell us why he looked at a revolt from 1381 and saw us. Join us.
2: Beginning this afternoon at 3 following.

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0: As Hawaii looks toward more potential storms over the next few days, Hurricane Lala is still at the top of people's minds. And today, our series, Homeroom Hawaii, takes a look at how it disrupted school schedules and home life. This week, we hear about trying to get work done without power, saving food in the cafeterias, getting campuses cleaned up after the hurricane, and the collective effort that natural disasters are having on many of our students and educators.
1: So, crazy hurricane this past weekend, and that was wild.
2: It has been so stressful and heavy here in my community. This is Tiffany Edwards Hunt from Kea'au Middle School. Mostly just contending with power outage and food preservation and bucket flushes with the toilet. We're all just feeling very blessed and feeling really sad for our Kau community that is just completely destroyed and having to rebuild and find loved ones and rebury them. And it's just very heavy, all of it.
3: Students really depend on school to be a space for routines and structures, the things that they can expect. And so when our week got shifted to being 3 days instead of four last week, it's really hard for students to kind of come in after a long weekend, get into a groove, only have 3 days, and then shift. This is Kapua Chandler signing off from Namahana School.
4: This is Aura coming to you from Kanakakai Elementary School.
5: This is Tyler.
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5: Hurricane Lala came on Monday, so that's when they canceled school. When I came back, I kept on getting confused on like what day it was.
8: There was a tree that fell on the roof of my garage, and now it has a big hole inside it. My mom and dad are probably going to make me clean up.
4: There was a bunch of water everywhere inside like containers and like other things that hold water. So we all had to go outside and dump them all out so that the mosquitoes don't repopulate in them.
9: I got to hang out with my friends on Saturday, played some board games.
2: So the kids were kind of happy with the extra day of no school. And many of them wondered why we didn't come back to school on Monday. In our school, we're trying to practice empathy. And so I reminded them that throughout the state, many communities had been seriously impacted by Lala, and that we wanted to stand in solidarity with the other schools because we understood, especially after the Kona Law, how communities need some time to regroup. The kids understood that it's not just about us, it's about everyone that goes to school. Everyone is trying to take care of their own communities. It's hard sometimes to feel for other people when your life is sunshine and rainbows, yeah? This is Kumulo Kehan signing off. Ahuiho.
10: Aloha, this is Renee Gilsdorf coming to you from King Kamehameha III Elementary School. There just seems to be always rebuilding and always just a lot of heaviness in a way. We just had the Kona lows here, and that was really devastating as well, and the Lahaina fire, and it's just a lot.
11: I had to do a bunch of work online, but my power was actually out. So to do that, I went to one of my teacher's classes really early in the morning. I know him a lot. I messaged him about it, and I went to his class around like 6 to 6:30. And again, this is Audrin coming to you from Farrington High School. Out.
12: You know, just as being a counselor, like having to be able to encourage and uplift and still support everyone after those types of things happen, it's just really personal, and then personal comes into the workforce. And yeah, it's hard to draw boundaries when we're just human beings, and it's just so real for all of us to have to experience it.
13: This is Nikki Kiliona signing off from Waianae High School.
14: Aloha, this is Chet Collins coming to you from Kapa'a Middle School. We all experienced a storm last weekend. They canceled school on Monday, which, you know, is generally a nice thing, but it does create challenges for us. Mainly, what are we going to do with the food that we were planning to serve on Monday? when you're dealing with, you know, hamburger or chicken or pork, something that's been planned ahead for a menu, and then you have to switch things around, it can be kind of challenging.
2: We did have to come in, check the school, the property, the facilities, the grounds. We got it all cleaned up, as us custodians would. We pretty much just want to make sure that our children are safe. They're enjoying school. Every day is a challenge, but every day is a new thing. And every day comes positivity. And that's what I wake up every morning to do, is come to work and just be positive. And we all just go home with a bright, big smile on our faces. This is Nani Carbaro signing off from Kaloa Elementary School.
6: Besides the stress that comes with having a storm come through, there are some parent concerns that are going on that are escalating, almost becoming urgent. But in situations like that, that we all face, whatever we do in life, whether it's work or family, listening to concerns, building understanding, and having open communication with our families will help that situation. But more than that, this is the joy of the job that I get to do every day. Students have a way of just making you, like, they fill your heart with joy at the right moments. They say something funny. They let you know how they feel about you in some way. And it just makes the challenges of the week or what you're going through a little more bearable. This is Kaui Tanaka signing off from Mauna Wili Elementary School.
7: Unfortunately, we had another tragic death of a parent, which for our community is a lot in the last few weeks. And every tragedy death has a ripple effect. So it was a kind of another somber week for students. So far, they seem to be resilient and dealing with it well. We have our football team, which is actually an 8-man team, playing 11-man against McKinley. And then our volleyball team went off to Maui and they won their first game. So that was quite exciting, a great positive way to end a kind of crazy but short week. This is Katina Suarez, Principal Moloka High School, signing off.
15: How's it? This is Eha, and I'm coming to you from Moloka High School. Something new that I've experienced from this school year is that I'm now a junior, which means I'm an upperclassman in both sports and in school, which means I'm somewhat of a role model or supposed to be an inspiration for younger classmen. And I really do hope that I can fulfill that role. And the sports I've been doing right now is football, which I have to do my first game pretty soon, which I'm very excited for, but I can't wait to do that.
16: Coming on the other side of Hurricane Lala, seeing our community piece things back together, I kind of found myself sitting with a few heavy wonderings. One being, when did our children lose their joy and wonder? At what exact point does a young person lose hope for their future or start to believe that there's only one narrow path forward for them? And then when did we as a society forget that harmony isn't the absence of differences, but it's learning how to communicate through them and see past them? There may be a stigma that comes with being labeled as a struggling school, but a label will never, ever define our potential or dictate our future. Here at Barbers Point, I know we know who we are and we know what our kids deserve and are capable.

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1: And now it's time to reveal the answer to our backyard quiz. Earlier today, we asked you what island nation used the coconut to create full-body armor. Fun fact, this island nation paired their coconut armor with a resource from the sea, a pufferfish helmet. Warriors would fashion this helmet by agitating the pufferfish into expanding to its full size. From there, they would bury it under beach sand for several days so insects could eat away the internal organs. The sun would dry out the spiny skin into a helmet-shaped shell. The helmets were then reinforced with, you guessed it, coconut fibers. This armor was effective in minimizing bloodshed. Battles over limited island resources were common, and the heavy armor allowed champions to settle disputes with just a few bruises and scratches. And by heavy armor, we mean heavy. A warrior's full battle attire could weigh up to 30 pounds. And the name of the island nation we were looking for, Kiribati. And congrats to our winner, Arthur from Kailua Kona knew the answer because he teaches Pacific cultures. But that's our quiz for today. If you have one to share, write to TalkBack at HawaiiPublicRadio.org.

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Up tomorrow, emotions are running deep over the announced closure of a town's post office in Maui. 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
1: Dear This American Life, I just escaped the iron-gated prison that is commonly known as middle school. 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
1: 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I'm Mike Machado with 1229. For almost half a century, NOAA tracked the number of billion-dollar climate and weather disasters that occurred each year across the United States. That work was nearly halted by the Trump administration last year. HPR's Savannah Harriman-Pote reports on the effort to keep the work going and what the database shows about changing disasters.
2: After the Trump administration cut NOAA funding for the project, the nonprofit Climate Central was able to revive it with the help of the project's lead scientist, Adam Smith. Smith oversaw the database for 15 years at NOAA. When the project moved to Climate Central, he went with it.
3: This data set was simply too important to stop being updated.
2: The database has logged more than 400 events that together have caused damages totaling upwards of $3 trillion. Smith says major disasters like droughts, hurricanes, flooding, and wildfires are happening more often.
3: Back in the 1980s, the United States would go roughly 3 months between billion-dollar disasters. In the last decade, it's closer to every 3 weeks.
2: The financial cost of these disasters has also surged. Smith says that 4 of the 5 most costly years for disasters occurred in the last decade. That's due to a couple of factors. Over time, we've put more infrastructure in harm's way, building in places that are vulnerable to wildfires or floods.
3: But the 800-pound gorilla in the room would be certainly climate change, which is supercharging both the frequency and intensity of some types of these extremes into billion-dollar disasters. So either way you look at it, the rise in disaster costs is a human-made problem.
2: Hawaii has 3 entries in the database. Hurricane Iniki, which resulted in an estimated $7 billion in damage in today's dollars, the Maui fires, which cost $6 billion, and the latest entry from just this year is the March Kona lows. Heavy rainfall and flooding during those storms caused $1 billion in damage as well. The total losses from the more recent Hurricane Lala are not yet clear. The Hawaii Emergency Management Agency and its partners are still surveying the aftermath. Haima told HBR that as of August 31st, it had assessed more than $83 million in damage to public infrastructure like roads and government facilities. Most of that damage is concentrated in Hawaii County. The agency also assessed damages for nearly 200 homes. Smith says it's still uncommon for a state to have more than $1 billion disaster in a single year, but it does happen.
3: States like Texas and Florida are often impacted by hurricanes, flooding, and severe storms, while states like California can experience more than $1 billion wildfire in a year. I think it will be more common to see more states have multiple billion-dollar events.
2: The database is robust, but Smith notes there are some things it doesn't calculate, like the costs of environmental degradation from a disaster or the mental and physical health care costs during the recovery process. It also can't capture the incalculable losses that happen during these events, something that Smith understands, having lived both through Tropical Storm Fred and Hurricane Helene.
3: To study these events, but then to live through the events are completely different. We have to learn from these events because they will continue to happen and will surprise us in different ways.
2: Savannah Harriman-Pote, HBR News.
1: Community Helping Schools is an Oahu-based nonprofit that supplies public school teachers with resources and supplies free of charge. It's been running since 2000 and has provided thousands of supplies to campuses across Oahu. Emma Kairos reports from the group's annual garage sale, where it makes the most of its funding each year.
4: 26 years ago, Kathy Wells was sitting in her kitchen reading the morning paper when she came across an article titled "The Crumbling of Our Public Schools." It highlighted the limited funding and resources available to Hawaii schools, which in some cases made teachers use their own money to support their classrooms.
5: You know, I thought to myself, why doesn't someone do something? And my little voice said, why don't you do something?
4: At the start of every school year, Wells sends out a wish list template to 30 schools on Oahu's windward side. When the wish lists are sent back to her, Wells and her team start reaching out to their community partners to see who can donate resources. Beyond regular school supplies, people have donated everything from golf clubs to sewing machines to gardening tools to a $10,000 musical organ, all of which have been used by schools across the island. In return, the teachers and students are only asked for one thing, a written thank you note.
5: I've gotten some thank yous from the teachers that just bring tears to my eyes. People forget to say thank you these days because they're so busy.
4: She has three overflowing boxes of thank you notes written to her and her fellow volunteers over the past two decades.
5: And when the teacher feels so appreciated and has items they want to do for some creative program that they dreamed up, then the students are happy because it's something unique. And the community member feels happy because there was a way they could help the schools, and they did.
4: Residents from all across the state can reach out to the Community Helping Schools team through their Facebook page. Items can be donated year-round.
5: Most community members want to help the public schools. They just don't know how. We offer them that opportunity to help, and they are so happy and thrilled to do so. It's just a joy all the time.
4: Emma Kairos, HPR News.
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0: This is All Things Considered from NPR News. I'm Elsa Chang in Culver City, California.
7: And I'm Scott Detrow in Washington. Immigration officers are breaking records for how many people they're arresting. And both Republicans and Democrats are hoping the administration's latest strategies will help them this midterm cycle. Here to break down the latest on the politics is NPR's immigration policy correspondent Ximena Bustillo. Hey, Ximena.
8: Hey, Scott.
7: This issue has been so front and center. It's been graphic. It's been emotional for so many voters. It's been very divisive. So how is it playing out in the election?
8: Well, both Republicans and Democrats are trying to find ways to lean into immigration enforcement as one of their top campaign issues this midterm cycle. I analyzed advertisement data from the firm Ad Impact of campaign ads that ran from January to June. And I found that when it comes to immigration, Republicans are spending way more money and running way more ads than Democrats are. And during next week's GOP midterm convention in Texas, there are already several scheduled sessions related to border security, crime and immigration, and other enforcement-related topics. Some Democrats, especially those in states that have seen bigger targeted surges, are trying to speak to the issue as well, but they're largely focused on criticizing the enforcement tactics and the sky-high congressional spending on immigration enforcement. There are still a few months to go before voters make their decisions, and we see if the administration's approach is resonating one way or another at the ballot box. A June Gallup poll showed that there were strong partisan divides on whether immigration was good for the country. Republicans were split, while Democrats largely supported it.
7: We know that the administration has really been pushing to increase the rate of arrests and deportations. It's broken some records. But I'm curious, is it meeting its overall goals?
8: Well, ICE this week announced that it had arrested 50,000 people in the month of August. That's in line with July figures as well. And both of those months were the highest numbers each in a single month under this administration. I spoke with David Hossman of the Deportation Data Project, which is tracking these numbers.
9: All kinds of ICE arrests seem to have been increasing. What's new about the most recent surge is that more arrests seem to be happening now through jails and prisons, through cooperation with state and local authorities. And it suggests that maybe the administration is having more success in working with states and localities.
8: The surge in arrests has been felt throughout the country.
7: Do we have a sense, though, whether all of the people who were arrested were people who entered the country illegally?
8: You know, that is hard to say. When they arrest folks, ICE doesn't necessarily publicly record if someone had legal status and then lost it, thus resulting in their arrest. Over the summer months, hundreds of thousands of people have lost legal status, whether because they were on a temporary protected status that ended, like Haitians, for example, or they're one of the many people whose visas or other permissions to stay are just not being processed. I spoke with Todd Schulte of forward.us, an immigrant advocacy organization.
10: This is an unprecedented effort both to revoke status to millions of people who have a status today, as well as ramp up deportations.
8: And there is more to come on this front. One of the next groups to potentially lose that temporary protected status is El Salvador, which is the country with the longest lasting TPS designation. About 170,000 people could be affected. So the stripping of status could continue to add to the list of potential ICE targets for arrests.
7: There has been some Republican concern and criticism about the administration's tactics when it comes to these arrests, especially after what happened in Minneapolis at the beginning of the year. Has the administration responded to any of this criticism?
8: To some extent, one of the most bipartisan requests was for ICE to give every officer a body-worn camera to try and get more transparency. ICE told NPR in a statement that they now have all the devices for every officer and agent to have their own, and Mullen told reporters this week that he expects every officer out in the field to have their own by September. But there is skepticism. There's no congressional mandate that officers use the body cameras. And ICE policy does leave it up to the discretion of the ICE director whether the footage gathered is publicly released or not. So we'll see.
7: That is NPR's Jimena Bustillo. Thank you.
8: Thank you.
0: It's been more than a week since devastating floods in Nepal killed at least 1,000 people. Nepali groups in North Texas continue to grieve the loss of friends and family, but they're also determined to help their home country, which is considered the crown jewel of the Himalayas. Priscilla Rice from member station KERA has this report from Plano, Texas.
11: The scent of incense, sitar music, and chants fill the Mystic Mandala Meditation Center. Some of the people come to pray here every week. But this time, they're here for a different reason, grieving the tremendous loss their home country just experienced.
12: Let's come together and sing for Nepal.
11: Some here are still waiting to hear about the fate of their friends, family members, neighbors, and news about affected communities. Others aren't Nepali, but came to show support and help raise money. The flash floods and mudslides devastated dozens of communities, and aside from the death toll, there are more than 4,000 people missing. About 22,000 people of Nepali origin live in the North Texas area, the largest Nepali population in the U.S., according to the Pew Research Center. Vijay Moksha is the founder of the Meditation Center and says people have been trickling in.
13: So I feel that from last week, before that tragedy happened, people have a deeper understanding that, wait, my life is worth something.
11: Musician Ustad Tariq Khan, widely recognized as one of the top tabla players in the world, came to the center to play some of his original compositions. He offered his music as a prayer for healing.
14: I'm so sad, very sad, and also help people. This is very good. This is really, really good things about everybody's. And everybody, they have to help to them.
11: Dipesh Raj Pandey grew up in Kathmandu, the capital of Nepal, and has lived in Texas for over two decades. He still has family living in Nepal. All of them are accounted for after the flooding. But he's still hurting. Many of his friends lost their families. He speaks about the beauty of his country, a place he describes as having towering mountains, hills, and flatlands where crops grow.
15: If I try to explain to you what Nepal is almost like trying to explain chocolate to somebody that hasn't eaten chocolate. How do you explain what chocolate is? You'd have to try.
11: He was happy with the full house that showed up to the fundraiser to help Nepal's prime minister's disaster relief fund, and is grateful for those who are helping across borders to send aid to Nepal.
15: Nepalese community, of course, they are doing what they can, but seeing that the whole world coming together gives me hope in humanity.
11: While in Nepal, the death toll continues to rise. In the Dallas area, several organizations, including various religious faiths, are organizing vigils, memorials, and fundraisers to help their motherland. I'm Priscilla Rice in Dallas.

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1: 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It's football season, and devising a plan to get to the game safely involves designating a sober driver, everyone buckling up, and nobody drinking and driving.
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5: KHPR Honolulu, KKUA Wailuku, KANO Hilo, KHPH Kailua Kona, KIPL Lihue, and KJHF Kualapu'u.
6: Where does wastewater from the oil and gas industry go? 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
7: The injection well waste that's being injected is under pressure and it's searching for points of low pressure.
8: These disposal companies were injecting water at depths of 4,000 foot down to 6,000 foot, and it migrated up to my wells that are 1,800 to 2,000 foot deep.
6: In the small Appalachian town of Marietta, Ohio, toxic brine is now threatening the local drinking water supply.
9: If people want to keep using oil and natural gas like produced domestically, the communities like Marietta will suffer these consequences.
6: I'm Meghna Chakrabarty. Today on Point, how Marietta, Ohio is trying to fight fracking waste. Stay with us.
10: I'm Janine Herbst. The deadlocked jury in the Lindsay Clancy case in Massachusetts went home today without reaching a verdict in her trial over the killing of her three children in 2023. They'll continue deliberations tomorrow. Today, there was a bit of commotion in the courtroom. Deborah Becker from member station WB.